0: Over the past 6 months, I keep telling people, we are living in Super Sad True Love Story. And sometimes they'll say to me, what was Super Sad True Love Story? What do you mean? Super Sad True Love Story, if for some terrible reason you don't know, is a 2010 book by Gary Steingart. And I think more than any other book, it predicted the strangeness of the world we live in today. And also a lot of what it feels like to live in it. All of the constant staring at screens, the hyper-visual nature of modern life, the obsession with wellness and longevity and looks-maxing amidst the backdrop of a country that often feels like it's falling apart. A world where everybody is upset and they're grabbing at the wrong things to try to fix it. I wanted to understand how the author of this book, Gary Steingart, had predicted all this, how he had known what it was going to feel like well into the future of when he was writing. Gary Steingart, of course, has written a number of wonderful novels, including The Russian Debutante's Handbook, Absurdistan, and his most recent, Vera or Faith. He's also written all these amazing essays on travel and cruise ships and martinis and his love of suits and watches. Many of those essays will be collected in a new book coming out in November called The Sensualist. That name, The Sensualist, I think tells you something about what his project is, what he believes is necessary to live well in a moment like this one. But I wanted to talk to him about all of it. As always, my email, EzraKleinShow@nytimes.com. Gary Steingart, welcome to the show.
1: Great to be here, longtime listener.
0: So I've said to many people in my life that when I look around right now, I feel like I'm living in the world of Super Sad True Love Story. So for those who haven't read it, can you just describe the world you create in that book?
1: So everyone carries a device called the apparat, which wherever they go, it constantly ranks them. But, you know, the sort of the germ of Super Sad True Love Story is that the main character, Lenny Abramov, will walk into a bar or restaurant and immediately he is ranked as, say, the 23rd ugliest man in the room, right? That's his thing. At one point he walks in and he's the second ugliest man in the room and the ugliest man can't take it and he leaves so that Lenny becomes the ugliest man in the room. You're constantly being ranked everywhere. You're being ranked even as you walk down the street. There's giant credit polls that showcase your credit for, you know, you can tell Gary has 600 out of 800 points in credit. He needs to save more. So even on that level, the society is so intrusive that it tells you you need to save more. Some people need to spend more. It just constantly wants to keep people in equilibrium. Women are very sexualized, even more so than in our world. America is run by a kind of, well, fascist leader who has started a war in Venezuela, etc. So a lot of familiar stuff is happening. There's two main characters. Lenny is kind of like me, a sort of neo-nebbish who's Gen X, which is this interesting generation that's kind of a bridge between the analog and the digital worlds. And Eunice is 10, 15 years younger than him, but she's already a full digital native. So probably, you know, if you think millennial or something like that. And so this is a very unlikely love affair between two people. And I think the biggest thing that holds them back is the fact that they live in two different worlds.
0: So the thing that made me start thinking a lot about Super Sad True Love Story has been the omnipresence of Brian Johnson, the longevity influencer, Clavicular, the looks maxer. Mm-hmm. And the way that streaming culture and looks and ratings and everything, hyper-visual culture, all seem to be now holding our attention in a way I don't remember happening before. So as a guy who wrote a book about all this as the future at one point, how has this looked to you?
1: You know, the book was written about mid-aughts, I would say. It came out in 2010. As I was writing, I was thinking, yeah, this future might be possible in, I don't know, 30 years. Usually when people are writing speculative fiction, they give themselves that 30-year corridor. But it happened, 10 years later, 14, 15 years later. There's an invasion of Venezuela in this book.
0: Oh, yeah, there is an invasion of Venezuela in the book.
1: There is an invasion of Venezuela.
0: Yeah.
1: Israel is controlled by a Smotrich-like party.
0: It's called Security State Israel.
1: Security State Israel. It's this kind of Jewish Iran, if you will, which I think is where we're headed. But the main thing I was kind of thinking was, well, one of the main things was the way young people, including myself when I got into, you know, social media, was the way we were into being ranked. This was something very new to me. I mean, I guess it's always been a thing, you know, people apply to college and then they're ranked to get in, or, you know, athletes are ranked, blah, blah, blah. We're in a very competitive society. And in this book, there's a thing called Rate Me Plus Technology, which constantly ranks people over and over, not just on their looks, but also on their finances, all, every single aspect of their being. And at one point, the internet of the future goes out and the Rate Me Plus technology disappears, and young people start killing themselves because they just can't understand how they can live without knowing where they fit into the grander scheme of things.
2: Yeah, I thought that was a very, I actually have that quote here. I found it very moving. You talk about these young people who committed suicide in the building complex, and you write, one wrote quite eloquently about how he reached out to life, but found there only walls and thoughts and faces, which weren't enough. He needed to be ranked to know his place in this world.
1: Yeah. Yeah. I mean, when I wrote that, I remember feeling a little chilled myself because I wondered if that's what the new technology that I was being exposed to, the Zuckerberg technology, was doing to me a little bit, you know, because I would, I travel a lot, and there were times when I would go to, I don't know, some kind of Uzbekistan-like country, and where there, at that point, you just didn't have constant contact with the internet. And I would find myself going through withdrawal, you know, if I went for 2-3 weeks and I was like, but who am I now? You know, I'm just Gary in the block, on the block. I don't have, you know, that other, I fell into that trap so quickly.
2: So this to me, it's the other interesting thing about the book, and it also comes up in your book of essays, but it is this simultaneous obsession with living forever without enjoying life.
1: Right.
2: And what I always find so fascinating about when I watch Brian Johnson, and I don't mean to be insulting anybody's life decisions here, but I don't know if I was, I don't want to live like that.
3: Your life goal is to drive down your heart rate. Okay. The reason is because the lower your heart rate goes, the better your sleep, the better your sleep, the better willpower. More willpower, better exercise, better food. When your heart rate is high, bad sleep, bad willpower, no exercise, and bad food. So resting heart rate is the most important marker of your entire life.
2: I think the reason he is so fascinating people in part is that to constantly have this level of self-examination, this level of self-diagnostics. I mean, you have a partner now, and so the first thing you do is you go online and talk about her vaginal biome.
4: Good relationships are really rare. And Kate is important to me because she really does feel like my other half.
5: Biohacker Brian Johnson recently boasted about his girlfriend's top 1% vagina, sparking interest in at-home vaginal microbiome tests.
1: Yes, gotta get right. That vaginal biome.
2: Clavicular, who, right. It's like you've divorced getting hot from the point of getting hot, mm-hmm. right? He mm-hmm. talks about how he can't have a girlfriend given the life he leads. Right. He right. is not fertile.
6: Wait, why are you infertile right now?
7: So it's just like a negative feedback loop when you're not needing to produce testosterone anymore because your body realizes, okay, we're getting it from an exogenous.
6: So you're not producing any testosterone naturally?
7: No.
6: None?
7: No.
6: That's I'm not taking TRT, bro.
2: We want to live because we want to enjoy. We want to be hot because we want love and children. Mm-hmm. And this severing of all of these urges from the things the urges are supposed to do, this severing of the pursuit of desire from the thing the desire is supposed to.
1: It's incredible. Taking testosterone to look good, to attract a mate, but at the same time, you know, taking all this testosterone causes shrunken testicles, which probably will not allow you to propagate. So, you know, these things are completely at odds. And at the same time, it's almost like a perversion of whatever strange biological instinct we had. Clavicular is one of my favorites when it comes to this because he's just really funny, unintentionally so.
8: How important is it to you to also make the girl have an orgasm?
7: Not important.
8: How come?
7: Well, because, you know, the amount of extra effort that's required to do that is just not going to really have much ROI. So. So. I don't. Well, it's true. I mean, really.
8: That means return on investment.
1: You know, he'll talk about how knowing that he can have sex with a woman, a given woman, is way more important for him than actually having sex with the woman.
2: Oh, it's the ranking, the mogging.
1: But, you know, and so it's like, but wasn't sex supposed to be enjoyable? I'll give you another example, which is a little strange. But so I've been teaching creative writing at Columbia for about 20 years now. And I've noticed the way, and my students are wonderful. They write wonderfully. The craftsmanship keeps getting better and better. But the things they write about have changed so drastically. You know, 20 years ago in the aughts, there was this kind of John Cheever bisexual energy going on. Where
2: explain what a John Cheever bisexual energy is. You can't move that fast.
1: Well, you know, the Cheever Updike Roth era, and I know that skews very masculine, right? There was, you know, people wrote about sex nonstop. I mentioned Cheever because at least he had a lot of, you know, he was bisexual himself, and there was an appreciation of both hetero and homosexuality. So, but it, what I'm trying to say in general is that sex was appreciated as a major life force. When I read the wonderful things that my students submit now, there almost is no sex and love, no love, and almost no pleasure. You know, I have a collection of essays coming out in November called The Sensualist, which is all about my love of pleasure, but in millions of contexts. There's sex in there, there's food, there's, I mean, you know, life is an endless buffet of pleasure. And this clavicular generation just says, nah, we don't want that, you know. You might as well be an algorithm. We just want to match up to all these metrics and say, done, done, done, check, check, check. We are the best. We won. And that's that.
2: What's your view of where that came from?
1: I mean, I think it's when I look at my students, we're talking about our place in the world earlier. They're unsure of the world's place in the world. They don't know what's going to happen next. Everything is a source of anxiety. Half of what my students write, if not more, is speculative fiction of one sort or another, right? And the speculation isn't that, you know, we're going to be living in a utopia in 20 years. It's the mood is, the vibes, as they say, are, you know, they're low-key horrible. It's like we've separated ourselves so much from the possibility of joy that to make it the subject of a book or of a story seems almost privileged. Like you don't want to touch that anymore.
2: More from my conversation with Gary Steingart after the break.

0: The U.S. men's soccer team attempts to advance into the FIFA World Cup quarterfinals. To do that, they have to get past Belgium without their top scorer, Folarin Balogun, who's suspended for the match because of a red card in their last game. 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
2: Arthur C. had an untraditional path to becoming the U.S. Poet Laureate. 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
3: This is Yasser Klein Show. My guest today is Gary Steingart. He's the author of many books, including Super Sad True Love Story and the forthcoming book of essays, The Sensualist.
4: There's a character in Super Sad True Love Story who I think is interesting for this conversation, which is Joshy, Lenny's boss. Yeah. Tell me a bit about Joshy.
5: So Joshy is, let's see, how old is Joshy? Well, we don't even know how old Joshy is. He could be in his 80s, but it doesn't matter because he is using every kind of anti-aging technique possible. Joshy does not want to die. He feels, and this is interesting because I think this is true of so many of the people that use this kind of technology. He feels that he hasn't really lived, that he hasn't really had a good life. I remember one of the first things when we emigrated to America, my parents would say about Americans who were always seemed so unhappy despite the fact that they were so much richer than us. We were living on government cheese for a time, you know. And my parents and other Russians would say, which translates very vaguely as they're wild with their own fat. They're so juicy and fat, and yet they don't know what to do with it. Just enjoy the fat, you know. But sometimes this greater meaning combines with this egotistical impulse to have more and more and more, and to not die is one of those almost Protestant kind of extension of everything and striving. Why should the striving ever end?
4: Well, there's the search for greater meaning, then there's where you're searching for it. I mean, one of the fundamental things about Super Sad, and that feels like a fundamental thing of modern life, is everybody's looking for it in a screen.
5: Right.
4: Okay. And you have one of the fun Phillips of the book is that talking to other people is called verbaling.
5: Verbaling.
4: Right? You've needed to create a different linguistic category for what it is we're doing when we have a conversation. And, you know, screens are made by corporations.
5: Yes.
4: Corporations have their own incentives and their own things they're trying to do. And what they're trying to do is not make you happy.
5: Right.
4: They're trying to make you keep coming back. So often in a bar, I'll see like people who are together. They're like on some kind of a date, a married couple or a non-married couple, I don't know. And they're both looking at their phones. Mm-hmm. And there is something about a very unfulfilling, but very compulsive world, mm-hmm. like beckoning, mm-hmm. Mm-hmm. that I think is an enemy of enjoyment.
5: There's a lot in there. So verbaling is very hard for members of younger generations. I know COVID messed them up as well. Obviously, people in Generation Alpha, my son's generation, that didn't help, obviously. But I think verbaling
4: it is
5: what it is. Letting sounds come out of your mouth as communication is very hard for people to do, much harder than obviously sending emojis or shortened text messages, etc., stuff like that. And I think it's interesting when you look at someone who is, for example, doing looks maxing, who is using a hammer, talk about the opposite of joy, this anti of enjoyment. You're hammering your cheekbone in to make it a certain metric.
6: Describe what bone smashing is.
7: So bone smashing is based off of Wolf's Law that, you know, when you break down a bone, it grows back stronger.
5: And you feel like this is how you make yourself attractive to women. But the real way to make, and this, I learned this as a small furry immigrant without a great deal of good looks, you know, you attract women by verbaling with them and saying interesting things, being an interesting human being, listening to them, and then getting into conversations with them, having any kind of charisma that allows you to actually interact with somebody of the opposite or the same sex, whatever your preference is. And this is like, no, we can't do that. We can never achieve that level of being interested in another person or even being interested enough in our own interiority to access that kind of level of interaction. So we're just gonna, it's hammer time. We're gonna get that hammer and just chisel ourselves.
4: There's been a fascinating recent trend among Silicon Valley types where they're on a tear against interiority.
5: Right.
4: You had Marc Andreessen talking about how he doesn't want to have interiority. He doesn't want to have introspection, which he described as looking backwards, which not quite what it is, but nevertheless. Oh, yeah.
8: You said something that I love and I never hear other entrepreneurs talk about, but I think it's super important, that you don't have any levels of introspection.
9: Yes, zero, as little as possible.
8: Why?
9: Move forward. Go. Yeah, I don't know. I found people who dwell in the past get stuck in the past. It's a real problem, and it's a problem at work, and it's a problem at home.
4: And I've been trying to think on this, right? Because I mean, these are smart people, right? Yeah. And I do think it is in some ways if I'm being maximally generous, it is in some ways a reaction to what I was talking about a minute ago, where a lot of modern intellectual culture is very neurotic mm-hmm. and very anxious mm-hmm. and is endlessly displaying how anxious mm-hmm. it is. Mm-hmm. But then you go all the way to the other side to where you're not thinking mm-hmm. in a deep way about yourself at all mm-hmm. and not trying to self-understand at all. Mm-hmm. And that is the opposite problem and dysfunction.
5: Right, right. Yeah, that's a very interesting way, and I think a correct way to put it. There's a lot of interesting things about who these people are, and this may seem a little out there, but I would say that you can't look at people like Musk and not think of neurodivergence, but also neurodivergence combined with terrible parenting. Now, you have somebody like Elon, right, who obviously is or proclaims to be neurodivergent, who was raised by possibly the worst father this side of Woody Allen. I mean, so you have someone who obviously cannot deal with somebody with special needs, and at the same time, somebody who possesses all of the gifts that those special needs, in the case of neurodivergence, give him.
10: I think when I was, I don't know, 5 or 6 or something, I thought I was insane.
11: Why'd you think you were insane?
10: Because it was clear that other people did not. Their mind wasn't exploding with ideas all the time.
11: They weren't expressing it. They weren't talking about it all the time. And you realize by the time you were 5 or 6, like, oh, they're probably not even getting this thing that I'm getting.
10: No. It was just strange. It was like, I'm strange. That was my conclusion. I'm strange.
5: So you have this strange combination where it's somewhere in growing up, these people were not given the opportunity by the school system, by their parents, by relatives, to look inwards. Looking inwards was considered something so wrong that there was never a skill developed for it.
4: Let me go back to the Marc Andreessens of the world, because I think what they might say on your riff on Elon Musk there is, and Musk hates his father, to note that here.
5: Sure.
4: But listen, it created the greatest industrialist of our age, the richest man in the world, a guy who is able to put reusable rockets in space. Isn't that success? Isn't that what humanity needs to go forward, even if the New York writerly class, literary class doesn't like it?
5: Let me tell you this. I do think that space colonization really is not something I'm terribly interested in. I don't think going to Mars is going to answer any of our problems. I don't think we'll ever live on the kind of scale we live in. We have a really nice planet here, which we're destroying. We really don't need to discover, the marvels of Mercury anytime soon, right? So a lot of this is complete as far as I'm concerned, that part of it, right? Now, of course, electric cars, et cetera, all that stuff is very good. And if anything that Musk did that was good was Tesla, which now will be probably brought to scale by Chinese automakers, right? That will make it cheaper and possibly better at some point. But when I look at what the great industrialists of the world have given us lately, and have the last 26, 25 years, 30 years, have they been really that great in terms of just life? Let me bring it down. And I know that perhaps if you're living somewhere, if you're living in Kenya, far away from Nairobi, and you have a cell phone, a new technology, right? That's really helping you in a way that not having a cell phone would have hurt you 30 years ago. But at the same time, this is not a happy life that's been wrought by these wonderful industrialists who create screens and algorithms that make us, that have destroyed my life to a very large extent. I write at a much slower clip. I don't write as introspectively as I used to. Let me say this. When I started writing Supersat, the aughts, mid-aughts, I didn't know much about this technology. But I had this great intern, and he got me into Facebook and what was it called? MySpace, I think was the thing, right? And the moment I got on it, I thought, this was the germ of Supersat. I thought, this technology is going to destroy everything.
4: Why did you think that?
5: Because I knew, look, when you're a writer or an artist, you are a part of a narcissist, right? You are partly at least a narcissist because do you do this for? You don't just do this. There was a great way of putting it in the Soviet Union when people were writing things that the system would hate so much that you knew you could never publish it. It was called pisatstol, to write into your desk, literally. That is the highest level of writing, right? Because nobody will see it. But I did not want to write into my desk. I wanted the world. I was this, like I said, small furry immigrant, strange sense of self. I wanted people to read my books and say, oh, look at this. These people exist too, you know? But when I saw MySpace and Facebook, I thought, everyone's a writer now. There are no barriers. Now, on the one hand, that sounds great. Woo, more democracy than ever, right? Everyone now is Aristotle, or everyone will express themselves. But then I lived for about half a year more on those platforms. And I thought, this is just garbage. We're on this all the time. Half of what I read are complete lies. Lies seem to get more clicks. I'm now addicted to this to the point where it's hard for me to start reading and finishing a book. And books are the best way to get inside into interiority, because what is a book? It's a communication between one consciousness and another. I love film and theater and TV and all this other stuff, but this is the fastest. This is like a mind-melding Vulcan technology. You're in somebody else's head. And somebody who's completely different from you, hopefully. So when I started using that, I thought that this would be a problem for personalities, especially personalities like mine, and for the rest of society. And in fact, if you think social media did anything to destroy the sense of people hanging out in your bar, talking to each other, rubbing elbows, hitting on each other, if you wait till AI enters the chat, and then you won't even need friends. You'll just have 6 or 7 AIs hanging out with you, possibly helping you as you, you know, pleasure yourself, so you don't even have to, save time, you know, just you can get it all without even leaving the comfort of your own bed, the concept of bed rotting, et cetera. So I think they would say, we're only getting started here. Now, this creates interesting challenges on a political level, because nobody's having children in the developed, I don't even know what you call it anymore. The opposite of the global south, the global north, nobody's having children.
4: The wealthier world.
5: East Asia wonderfully leads the pack. I go to South Korea a lot because my wife's Korean American. Nobody's having kids there. If they do, it's one kid. I say this is also with someone with one kid, but you know, nobody's replicating themselves in those societies.
4: Yeah, tell me what you see when you're there from that perspective, because the low fertility rate is happening in the background there of super sad.
5: Yes.
4: And it's been something you've thought about for a while. So yes. When you go to South Korea, which is a society that is now, if trends continue, it will shrink geometrically.
5: Yes.
4: Shrink very, very, very fast.
5: Yes.
4: What's it like?
5: It's amazing because, well, first of all, if you're if you're into technology, even if you like a dystopian version of that, it's all technology all the time. You know,

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4: of democracy.
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5: Hanky and this bull would charge you. And they're like, yes, we're trying to corner the Toreador market in Spain because people don't want real bulls to die anymore, you know? So we're developing these Toreador bulls. And this bull looked pretty fierce, you know? And I'm like, Jesus Christ. And it's like, there's no end to it. Every single part of our lives is going to be replicated. But when you hang out with people in South Korea, they are exhausted. They're exhausted, you know, and they will drink. As a Russian, I can drink, but nobody drinks more than people I've met in Korea. They will drink themselves into a stupor and then talk about how, oh, at work, I'm on the B team. I want to be on the A team. I'm glad I'm not on the C team, but being on the B team isn't great either. You know, the metrics are even more finely attuned than they are in America. And then, you know, but when you're also working 80 hours a week, and if you have kids, you have to put them through these schools to get into university that will take up half your paycheck already. So having one kid is already a gigantic undertaking. Having two is basically an impossibility for most Koreans. And I think that's where we're going too.
6: I think there's a really interesting way this actually connects to rankings. One just fascinating thing about fertility rates around the world is that people tend to have a lot of kids, but sometimes when they're very, very rich, but also when they're quite poor. And then in the middle here, it's too expensive to have kids. Right. And it's not that that's wrong, but it has to do with the positional competition of having kids when you are in richer countries in particular.
5: Right.
6: And I mean, obviously there's other things going on here, birth control and women's liberation and a million different things, but there is a reality that, you know, you go to much poorer places and they have a lot more children.
5: Yeah.
6: And then you go to Brooklyn and everybody's like, it's too expensive to have kids. And it's not that that's fake. It's true.
5: Right.
6: But it has to do with, you know, we have made having kids very, very expensive.
5: We've made it having kids very, very expensive. We've also made it too competitive. I was just in Palo Alto and I flew back to downtown Manhattan where I live. And in both of these precincts, there's this feeling that you're not just having a child, you're having a kind of, I don't know, you're having a corporation, a mini corporation that has to do really, really well. The competition among these kids, because it almost feels like these parents and the kids recognize that the pie is so small that it's so easy to get kicked out of the, whatever you want to call it, the upper middle class, the coastal elites, whatever you want to call it. And so the competition is breathtaking for just a little smidgen of the pie, you know. God bless Glavicular. As an economic agent, he's figured out his own path forward. He's making $1.2 million or something a year by, you know, doing this complete That's incredibly cool for him. And that, I think, that is the model that so many Americans are looking at. It used to be, you know, oh, I'm going to be a basketball player. You know, I'm going to be in a cool rock and roll band. Now it's like, I'm going to be mentally ill on TikTok and I'm going to make a lot of money off that. People are trying to, and you were talking about this earlier, trying to sort of commodify their own sense of grief. There's like grief maxing now where people talk on, you know, about all the grief that they've suffered, which I guess is called a novel, but right. But now it's also a TikTok. So, but again, these kids that I'm looking at, like, yeah, what happens to them? I know parents who are decamillionaires, centimillionaires, and they're still incredibly worried for what their kids will do. And so this isn't fun for the parents. It's not fun for the kids. It takes away, it recreates that sense of metrics that creates for clavicular down the line.
6: More from my conversation with Gary Steingart after the break.

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5: This is the Ezra Klein Show. My guest today is Gary Steingart. He's the author of many books, including Super Sad True Love Story and the forthcoming book of essays, The Sensualist. I think this is like an interesting bridge to this book of essays you have coming up called The Sensualist. And, you know, you could really see this in Lenny. You can see this in some of your characters over the years, that it feels to me like one of the arguments you've quietly been making and then making more loudly in your nonfiction is that it is a radical act to, in a bodily, physical way, just enjoy this life.
6: Right.
5: So first, like, what is sensualism to you?
6: Well, first of all, it's not even just about the senses. It is, in a more Buddhist or meditative way, if you want to take it that way, it is enjoying what's happening.
5: Thank you for pandering.
6: Right? Very nice pander. But also, I know that there's some probably Buddhist listeners out there, and I love all of you. I do a little headspace here and there when life requires it. But I do, you know, I was walking here today, and mostly I'm in the summer upstate, but I came down for this interview, and I'm walking down Broadway, and I looked up, and I'm just noticing these beautiful mansard roofs of some of these buildings. Now, I spent half my year in New York. I forgot all about these mansard roofs. I'm like, damn, somebody did something right architecturally. New York is such a hodgepodge of good and bad architecture. Maybe that's one of the things that makes it such a cool city, is that it's not beautiful, beautiful. It's just this melange.
5: Michael Kimmelman, when I moved here, which was only a couple years ago, I read Michael Kimmelman, his book called The Intimate City, and he says, the beauty of New York is the juxtaposition of this with that.
6: Yes, this with that. That this with that.
5: And that like allowed me to see the beauty of New York. It was like a single sentence that reshaped how I looked at a whole place.
6: This with that, this with that. So look, I agree with that. Wonderful man, wonderful lunch date. This and that, I'm going down the street, and this and that is creating a fear of great pleasure in me. Is it one of the senses? Yes, this is sight, which is probably the most boring sense. But I am, you know,
5: if you had to rank them,
6: well, it's the most obvious one. But you know, recently I got a dachshund, which is the world's best dog, clearly, and this giant sausage, completely out of control. Bernie is his name. I dedicate The Sensualist to Bernie, my furry sensualist, because he is a very sensual dog, and his great sense is smell, obviously. So he will walk down the street, and there's a corner where every dog pees on. And he approaches it like a Talmudic scholar, you know, and he sniffs here, he sniffs there. Yes, Rocco was here at 12:30. That's right. That's right. Let's remember that. You know, he loves, and his tail is wagging away. He's just enjoying the hell out of life. He enjoys this more than, I mean, he loves food, obviously, but food is, so we all have this part in us that is able to enjoy things on this crazy level. It's, most of it is free. Some of my hobbies are slightly expensive, but most of this stuff is wonderfully free. It's all around us, you know. So the more I live, also, I find in some ways that this sense of ambition that, you know, that younger people have diminishes in some good ways. As I sort of see what the rest of my life will look like, I'm fine with it. Maybe good things will happen. Maybe some terrible things will happen. But I'm more or less okay with it as long as that sense of enjoyment doesn't leave me.
5: I think the interesting thing you're doing in that, in across these essays, which are about martinis and suits and, you know, all kinds of things, capybaras.
6: I love capybaras.
5: Capybaras, that's how you say it?
6: Well, I'm trying to be a little more Latin American, given that they mostly live in... capivara in Brazil.
5: Oh, there you go.
6: Capivara.
5: So... There is something about the way elite culture flaunts the repression of enjoyment.
6: Yes. Yes.
5: I saw there was this clip that had gone viral the other day from the guy who hosted Diary of a CEO.
7: I had a year of not drinking, decided to have a drink again. It ruined 3 days of my life. I had a couple of glasses of wine, didn't get drunk. It ruined 3 days of my life because of the domino effect it caused. So it meant that I got worse sleep that night. I ate more poorly the next day because my dopamine system or whatever, the cortisol system was all messed
8: That's
7: up.
8: Resilience, yeah.
7: And then I podcasted worse. I didn't go to the gym the day after, that day or the day after because of that, because I felt really bad. I then slept worse. And I was like, oh my God, that those three glasses of wine had this hidden domino effect that I must have been living with.
5: And I thought this was a little bit unfair to him, how viral it went, but it hit a nerve because it was hitting this culture, right? It was like an example of this culture in which there is a status in optimizing everything, the aura ring, right? You never have a drink. And I do think people have this feeling of like, well, what about enjoyment? Like, what's the point of all this? AI can already do a bunch of the things we can do. Like, if we're not going to be here and enjoy music, enjoy a drink, enjoy great food, right? If you're going to endlessly be having like a glucose monitor and you're not a diabetic, and then you're like, well, pasta really spikes my glucose.
6: And see that.
5: And like, this is what like the people, I mean, you listen to some of the, you know, top podcasts, which will have like all kinds of health influencers on. And I'm not saying necessarily even that they're wrong about what they're saying. Sometimes they are, but it just sounds so joyless. I was watching something go around the other day that was like from the study, and it was like, turns out that doing 12 air squats every 45 minutes is like better for you than like running to whatever it was. It's like, I think, I don't want to say I would rather die than do 12 air squats every 45 minutes.
6: I don't know what an air squat is, so I'm probably ahead. Yeah.
5: But it didn't seem like a way to live.
6: No, no. I think, yeah, the other way I could title a book about current state is no way to live. none of this is a way to live. You know, may I posit, and I don't know, there could be some blowback or pushback on this, but that this is a problem for us as Democrats. Is that, you know, because so much of this is a part of what you hear and see in certain in elite Democratic precincts. This isn't, you know, just, I mean, Silicon Valley obviously has a lovely fascist wing now, but there's still quite a few people who are Democratic in some way or another. But the one thing about Trump, humor is always, even when it has this very nasty edge, it's seen as a kind of joyous thing. And he would belt things out and then he would, you know, and people listened. You know, speaking of Trump, Emily Nussbaum, I think, wrote the best piece ever on that when she wrote in The New Yorker about Trump really stealing, appropriating, as they say, the humor of sort of Jewish Borscht Belt comics of a certain period, right? And then using it for his own evil purposes. So I think a lot of the other Trump wannabes try to do this. Many of them fail, but there is that kind of motion.
5: Trump is a sensualist.
6: Trump is in some horrible...
5: He loves a pretty room.
6: He loves a pretty room.
5: Thinks a lot about interior design. Loves a good musical.
6: That's right. Right.
5: J.D. Vance is not essentialist. Margot Rubio is not essentialist. Right. Trump is.
6: I think you're absolutely right. And maybe there is, in a horrible way, something that we can take away from this. That the people that we nominate to be our leaders can't be, I mean, Kamala Harris. She talked about joy so much that you knew that there wasn't that much joy going on. You know, it was this, look at the joy. It's a what we call in fiction, telling, not showing. Joy, joy, joy, you know. But we need leaders or candidates who can evince not just the unhappiness of what everything we're confronting from, you know, climate change to inflation to the mess that's going to be left to us when the president leads. And that's not easy to do because we've so programmed to this idea that we have to democracy max and we have to be constantly, you know, talking about all the terrible things instead of talking about the things that give us pleasure, the things that we love, the parts of community that make life livable.
5: There's a lot I want to say in response to that. One is, you know, and this I think is fairly bipartisan, transpartisan, this sort of elite display of discipline.
6: Yeah.
5: It is a positional competition to show that you are like optimizing your body within an inch of your life and your mind and you're never, you know, you're how much you're reading and you're, you know, and look, I'm not saying by any means I'm free of this. Right. The other side, which I think is more specific on the left, is that pleasure is problematic for all different kinds of reasons, right? You know, maybe the things you enjoy are not politically like a center, the jokes are too gauche, right? There's like a million reasons, but I do not find that people are comfortable admitting to a lot of enjoyment. It's the discourse is critical, not appreciative.
6: Yeah, and I think this is a Protestant country. There is this kind of Protestant background. And many of the immigrants that come here, including my own family, right, they are Protestant in a sense too, in that they you know, they live to work instead of working to live. That's part of the sort of the coda. So it's very hard for people to appreciate things that are, that bring you joy, because joy itself is kind of suspect. Well, do that on your own time. Don't talk about that. Just leave the joy out of there. You know, I think people miss the idea of being able to talk, in my case, write about the things that I love. You know, there's so much pleasure in the writing is almost the second pleasure I get when I try to think about what all these things mean to me. And I get to sort of live in that world for a while. You know, I was just in Spain with my kid, my wife, and I was showing him Andalusia, you know, this, which is considered the poorest region, or one of the poorest regions of Spain. There's this wonderful, I think I was listening to this in a former podcast of yours where we were talking about, you know, how Mississippi is richer than almost every European state. Well, I have spent time in Mississippi. You know, Mississippi, if anything, reminds me of Russia, where there's a couple of super rich people with gigantic houses and pools, and then there are people living in conditions that, you know, almost anywhere in the world would be seen as very poor. And the medium of that becomes whatever that number is. I'm sorry, the average of that, not the median, becomes whatever that number is. You go to the poorest region in Spain, life is beautiful. I'm not saying that it's completely free of poverty, but the communal connections are so strong. The things that bring people joy are so celebrated, whether it's wine or a large midday meal or people, you know, having sex with each other, you know, and then talking about it and loving it. You know, they love their culture, even though statistically they're making half of what Mississippi makes. It doesn't matter. They're 3, 4, 5, 6, 8 times as rich as we are in almost every other context.
5: Say more on this. So, because, I mean, these numbers are true, right? Like, I've looked into this debate, and it's not just averages, it's medians, and you can cut this a lot of ways. Like, we've gotten a lot richer than Europe in this country. But, you know, this is a thing we've actually been exploring on the show recently. We've just gotten a lot richer than we used to be.
6: Right.
5: You know, maybe not as much as we could have. And people hate the way the economy feels. Everything's incredibly expensive. The prices are going up. They feel nickel and dime. They can't afford a home. So there's a lot that your wages, your income does not say about how life feels. Mm-hmm. Some of this can all be like resolved down to economic, but some of it can't. When you say people are 6, 7, 8, 9 times richer in these places than we are, despite the wealth differential, why?
6: Well, look, for example, if you're living in Southern Europe, you could be very content with a 600 square foot apartment where you live. You know, could be 2-3 people are living. Stuff that we in America would, especially outside the larger metros, consider a horrible way to live. This is complete poverty. How can you live in such a small space, not have a backyard, often not have a car? I'm using Spain as an example, but it applies to others. But Spain is has one of the most wonderful transit systems, both within cities and interconnected transit systems. Everything you need costs a lot less. So you don't need to feel like you have, in some ways, America and China have more in common because there's such a lack of a safety net that people need to save constantly in order to be able to make sure that if things do turn against them, that they're not one paycheck away from complete bankruptcy. If they go over their deductible on a horrible medical bill, that they're not completely bankrupt. All this stuff doesn't exist in a place like Spain. That's where the wealth is. The wealth is being taxed at a different rate, obviously a much higher rate than we are, but also knowing that these aren't real problems that you're going to face. And Spain also figured out the fact that the Spanish are also not having any children, that actually, if they let in a certain amount of immigrants, life is even better. Now there's people working for less, doing more, and the society keeps expanding despite the fact that they should be shrinking. It's not that crazy. You just have to be a little less xenophobic, and you have to figure out the things that really mean something to you. Is it having a 4,000 square foot McMansion, half of which you don't even see? Or is it, you know, sitting around with friends, having a botellón, having an open bottle in a square and enjoying their company?
5: So I think this is very important. It's important in the conversation we're having about kids, about rankings, yeah, about a lot, which is the role that expectations and positional competition play in degrading the quality of life or making it feel so hard to enjoy life, yeah, right? Because, you know, we do buy more. We have more air conditioning here. I mean, a lot of people die in Europe every year because of heat, right? That doesn't happen here nearly to the same degree. We have gotten, you know, we want bigger homes. In much of the country, we want cars, right? New York is like a little bit unusual in that. But the way in which like the treadmill of what the trappings of a good life are, and then you look around and you're unhappy and you're atomized and you're, you know, far from family and you live in a place you didn't quite intend to live in. And it is, I think, this feeling, and I think it's quite poisonous, that you did everything right and this wasn't how you were told it would be or feel. And like, there's never a resting space.
6: I mean, look at all the young people who voted for Mamdani, you know, who used it, I think, in part also as a protest vote against the fact that here we are, professionals in New York, and we can't afford to live on what we're being paid. You know, this is a nightmare. I think it's the, look, since the Thatcher-Reagan years, there's been a project to destroy as much of the middle class as possible and to create a small, I mean, obviously that's not how it was stated, but that was the effect of it, I think, was creating an upper middle class and above that still has access to stuff, and then obviously people who are living in some degree of precarity. That's what's been happening, and I think that creates the need to find even better rankings. But there is still a sense that life can be slow and pleasurable. And I think that's all I really want out of life. I think that's all I really wanted. Growing up, I had very few friends. I didn't speak English. Once I started making friends and once I started enjoying my life with them and learning to create distances between me and my parents, I am more and more ready to spend my life not just thinking about happiness, but actually being happy, because I know how to do it. I know how to do it walking down Broadway, looking up at a man.
5: What is your advice on how to be happy?
6: It's not even advice. It's the advice is, you know, I mean, again, I'm not trying to, you know, suck up with this Buddhism, but the advice really is present moment living. It's that simple. But also not saying no to things that are against the Protestant thrust of this country. So if it's 4:30 p.m. and a Negroni beckons, you're all by yourself. Oh, one shouldn't drink alone, obviously, but the day is beautiful. There's sunshine. There's people walking by. And you sit down by yourself at the bar and you order that Negroni and you sip it. Somebody comes up and talks to you. You talk back. You verbal at them first, maybe, in a non-aggressive way. You do all these. I can't believe I'm even giving this as advice.
5: See, the thing you do is be in the present moment. Having read a number of your essays now and a number of your books, I think you search out beauty. And I mean, I take much of what you're writing in The Sensualist. I mean, you have this beautiful piece about like the perfect suit and the perfect martini. I've told you this before we started, but I feel like I got a hangover just reading your piece about your martini runs. Some of us may not have the same constitutions. But I think this is important. I mean, I could say some politics where I think we have sacrificed beauty as a political virtue and as a social virtue. And I think it has been a mistake. Mm-hmm. But I could just say it in life. I think it requires a certain navigation to seek out beauty, a certain intention to seek out beauty. Look, to counter some of my own episodes here, I do think some present moments are better than others. And I think decisions you make are meaningful. Mm-hmm. Mm-hmm. Trying to find ways to be in beauty, it can be expensive, but I find Prospect Park to be like a place of extraordinary beauty in the spring and in the summer.
6: Of course.
5: But I don't know. I feel like you're making a real argument about this. So I want to hear more about the search for beauty.
6: Oh, well, look, first of all, I don't know if the search needs to be as systematic as that, because one can also create a kind of martini maxing when one is done,
5: yes,
6: or suit maxing. When
5: the
6: one is
5: attention to, the orientation to towards.
6: You know, this is stuff that, look, a lot of this stuff also, I would say that even some of these hobbies, I started collecting watches, for example, only in 2016 because I knew Trump was going to win the election and I knew that I needed something to take my mind off things. Now, many people find, for example, that sports allows them, watching sports, if not participating in them, allows them to do that. I'm not a sports person, so it doesn't do that for me. But finding even a relatively hilarious hobby like watch collecting, first of all, watch collecting allowed me to meet, I had very few male friends. Most of my friends have always been women. But when you go into this very male space of watch collecting, there's all these men who come up and they're like, you know, they're talking about the X34 movement on the Rolex SFG3 reference. And what they're really saying is I'm lonely and I'm just so happy that I can hang out with 7 or 8 other men who share this affliction. This isn't even about money. Some people will bring their Casio G-Shock, a $58 watch, but it's a very specific $58 watch. And it makes them so happy. And you're so happy that they're happy about that watch, right?
5: I know the Sensualist is not meant to be a self-help book. I know you're not presenting yourself here as a guru. But let's say you're somebody who reads it or is listening to this and thinking, yeah, I don't actually seek out that much beauty in my life. And you don't have a lot of money. You don't have, like, you're not, you know, able to go traveling to the great capitals of the world. Mm-hmm. But what do you tell a student in one of your classes? It's like, where do I start?
6: You know, it's interesting. I think a lot of young people have already figured out that the life that the corporations are asking them to live is not a good life. And I think that's why, you know, you'd think that, for example, we talk about watches, you'd think this would be an old person, old man's hobby, right? But often when I go to these very secret meetings of watch enthusiasts that happen in New York, they have to be secret because, you know, if we all get robbed, it's the end of the world. But so many of them are super young, and they also hate their phones. They don't want to look at those things. They want to look at their wrist and see something beautiful on them. If, you know, every American metro has incredible, inexpensive food that will blow your mind. People complain about Houston to me. This is the best Vietnamese food outside of Vietnam. Any city, even those cities designed for the car in the parking lot, even those have incredible moments of beauty. I was just in Uzbekistan, one of the poorest countries in the world. I've never seen cities that beautiful. Bukhara and Samarkand and Khiva, these are works of magnificence. To pass through them, wow, what an honor it is to be alive in the world and see things like that.
5: I think that's a good place to end. Gary Steingart, thank you very much.
6: Thank you.

0: I'm Anita Rao. When journalist Yowei Shaw got laid off from her job, she turned to her favorite coping mechanism, reporting on her feelings.
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2: Hey, I'm Jad Abumrad.
1: I'm Robert Krulwich. This is Radiolab, and we are back with our final question and answer of the hour.
2: Which is itself imbued with the spirit of optimism, hope, and reconciliation. And
1: in a very dark, crowded, and ugly place.
2: Yes.
1: Whoa.
2: Indeed.
1: Indeed.
2: Comes from producer Carter Hodge.
9: Hi, Carter. Hi.
1: Hello, Carter.
10: Hi. Hi, guys. How are you?
1: Where are you calling us from, by the way?
10: I'm in the studio at WUNC in Chapel Hill.
1: This is a rare privilege to put Broadway...
11: A musical.
10: Yes.
1: ...in a territory which usually eschews it.
2: Oh, what are you... I'm
1: talking about your fervent hatred of the American songbook.
10: Whoa.
2: I'm not a fundamentalist about it.
1: Oh, okay.
2: I thought we were talking about a subway noise. Is that true?
1: No, just a subway noise. This has nothing to do with Broadway.
10: It is a subway noise. It has a little to do with Broadway.
2: Okay. Carter, what is... maybe you should just begin by framing the question, the deep mystery.
10: Yeah. Sure. The deep mystery is around this sound that I've been hearing in the subway since I was a younger person, probably since I was in middle school. It's a sound that you hear when you're standing on the platform and the train is just about to leave the station. And you hear these three pure high tones. Doom, da, da.
1: That's the one?
10: Yeah, that's the noise.
2: Oh my God, that is the New York sound.
10: Yeah, it's a very New York-y sound. And if you're a fan of musicals, you can only hear that sound as one thing. It's totally unmistakable as the opening notes to like the most famous song in West Side Story, Somewhere.
12: I'm pretty sure that it struck me the first few times that I heard it. Da da da. There's a place for us. I mean, just as soon as I heard it.
10: In the course of reporting this story, I talked to a bunch of different New Yorkers.
12: My name is Julie Talon.

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1: Roughly 1 in 8 Americans say they're taking a GLP-1 drug such as Ozempic or Wegovy, but not just for weight loss.
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6: Live from NPR News in Washington, I'm Nora Rahm. A funeral procession is underway in Tehran for the late Supreme Leader Ayatollah Ali Khamenei, who had been killed in the opening U.S. and Israeli attacks of the war. Iran's clerics want large crowds to attend ceremonies across Iran this week to demonstrate support for the Islamic government. Police in Memphis say National Guard troops fired their weapons in the early morning hours yesterday, killing a man who was armed with a handgun. NPR's Joel Rose reports.
7: Police say officers were responding to calls of shots fired in downtown Memphis just before 4 a.m. local time when they saw, quote, an armed male carrying a handgun. The man, identified by the Tennessee Bureau of Investigation as 20-year-old Tyron Johnson, fled on foot, pursued by Memphis police officers, along with Tennessee National Guard soldiers who are assigned to the area. What happened next is unclear. The TBI says, quote, the situation escalated, unquote, for reasons that are still under investigation. Memphis police said the man turned toward the National Guard members with his weapon before they fired and struck him. Johnson was pronounced dead at the scene. No law enforcement officers were injured. Joel Rose, NPR News.
6: A preliminary hearing begins today in Utah for Tyler Robinson. He's accused of aggravated murder in the killing of conservative activist Charlie Kirk while during a speaking engagement last year. This is NPR News in Washington.
8: Good morning. I'm Greg Little with these headlines. As of this morning, more than 35,000 Eversource customers remain without power. Saturday's storm damage prompted Torrington's mayor to declare a local state of emergency, and Plainville opened an emergency shelter at its high school on Sunday. A West Hartford business owner has been released by federal immigration officials nearly 2 weeks after he was detained by ICE agents. Sayo Sekojin emigrated from Montenegro in the late 90s. The Department of Homeland Security says he entered the U.S. illegally on a fraudulent passport. His supporters say he is legally authorized to work in the U.S. and he is taking the necessary steps to become a lawful permanent resident. Connecticut's inspector found that a state trooper was not justified when he rammed a speeding Honda during a chase in November. The trooper was not facing criminal charges, but just further internal review.
3: 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This is a UConn Health Minute about using AI to enhance spine surgery. A single whole-body scan, now combined with an artificial intelligence algorithm, enables spine surgeons like Dr. Hardeep Singh to gain new insights on the anatomy and the impact the surgery will have beyond the spine.
9: We are able to minimize what the patient needs to get done, plan more accurately, execute things in the OR more efficiently, and also take care of the issue that's at hand and really take comprehensive care of our patients, which is our whole goal.
3: Dr. Singh from the Brain and Spine Institute at UConn Health says it creates a visual element that helps patients better understand their procedure.
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10: It's Morning Edition from NPR News. I'm Steve Inskeep.
11: And I'm Michelle Martin. Good morning. The U.S. faces its toughest World Cup matchup tonight, Belgium. The winner goes to the quarterfinals. The match is still hours away, but controversy off the pitch has already kicked off.
10: It's the news that President Trump spoke directly to FIFA's president about a red card given to an American player.
11: NPR sports correspondent Becky Sullivan is in Seattle for today's game and is with us now to tell us about this whole thing. So, Becky, fill us in on this whole thing.
12: Yeah, Michelle, this is a wild one. I mean, so this all started last week when the U.S. striker Falarin Balogun was shown a red card in the Americans' game against Bosnia-Herzegovina. Of course, a red card automatically comes with a one-game suspension in the following game. That's supposed to be today. But now we've learned that after that game last week, President Trump called FIFA President Gianni Infantino directly to ask about the red card, to ask why the suspension was necessary. That's according to an official with knowledge of the conversation who spoke to NPR on condition of anonymity to discuss this private conversation. Then yesterday, a FIFA disciplinary committee made this very bare bones announcement saying that they were going to suspend Balogun's suspension by a year, basically allowing him to play against Belgium. So the fact of this phone call, coupled with FIFA's highly unusual decision to allow Balogun to play, has the soccer world just totally up in arms.
11: You say it's highly unusual. Like, what did FIFA say about why they're letting Balogun play?
12: I mean, I think that's the thing. They said very little about why they are making this decision, which is adding to the controversy, I think, especially because this was just a challenging red card from the very start. It wasn't a clear, obvious foul. The contact looked very much unintentional. And in fact, the referee on the field didn't even give a foul initially. The red card came only after a video replay review of the play in slow motion. There's questions about whether slow-mo review was even appropriate on that kind of play. And then also similar contact between players in other games in this tournament have gone unpunished. And yet this got a red card. And so, you know, clearly there's questions, but FIFA has not been transparent about answering them. This whole process by which they have reached this result, I think, raises a lot of questions.
11: What's the U.S. team saying about this?
12: You know, they said in a statement that they are pleased about the decision. The players themselves found out on the team bus yesterday morning, actually, as they were on their way to training. They arrived right before talking to the media, and so these guys came out and just immediately gave us their fresh reactions. And so here's star winger Christian Pulisic reacting to the news.
13: Yeah, it was extremely harsh. So if you want to call it justice, you want to call it whatever. I mean, we were prepared to play without him. We've been granted this now opportunity to have him, which is great for us. And I'm mostly just happy for him, seeing that smile on his face. He deserves to be playing in this game.
12: And coach Mauricio Pochettino said he thought that FIFA had made the fair decision because he thought it should have never been a red card at all.
11: Okay, what about other teams? Are other teams commenting on this?
12: Yeah, I mean, well, certainly the Belgian Football Federation is against it. They said in a statement that they were astonished by the decision. They said they were going to pursue all potential avenues for recourse. You know, in a press conference and just the routine pregame press conference, the Belgian coach, Rudy Garcia, said that he felt like April Fool's Day and said that, you know, with its pursuit of recourse, that the Belgian Football Federation wasn't just defending the national team, but that they were defending all of football, the integrity, the ethics of the game. Some coaches of other teams that played on Sunday were asked about this whole situation, and they had strong words

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3: Good morning, I'm Olivia Noon at the BBC. Ukraine's Air Force says a serious shortage of interceptor missiles meant that none of the 23 ballistic missiles Russia launched at Kyiv overnight were shot down. At least 14 people have been

0: killed. Sarah Rainsford is in the capital.
1: The authorities say one of the missiles hit the block of flats that I'm looking at now. It is a big nine-story building and there's a big hole right through the middle of it. Multiple flats have collapsed in on themselves. There are huge slabs of concrete that have just crashed down two floors below. It is a scene of massive destruction and there are scenes like this all across Ukraine's capital.
0: The UN Children's Agency, UNICEF, says at least 18 children have been killed in drone strikes and other attacks since May, as fighting intensifies in Sudan's North Kordofan state. The agency warned of shortages as the security situation worsens. Richard Kagoe.
2: 8 agencies have decided to withdraw because the humanitarian corridors have been caught up in this conflict. So it's difficult. So medicine, food cannot reach populations that have been largely affected. And this is a city of about half a million people, and about 100,000 of them are people who have been displaced by the conflict elsewhere and that come to seek refuge there.
0: And Australia's space agency says it's identified the likely source of mysterious large balls that washed up on a beach in northern Queensland. It said the balls were pressure vessels from a space launch vehicle. I'm Olivia Noon at the BBC in London.
3: With the Connecticut Public Radio weather report, I'm meteorologist Garrett Arshianis. 90s were widespread late last week. The heat wave peaked on Thursday with a high temperature of 100 at Bradley Airport and 98 degrees in Bridgeport. The hot weather ended with some big-time storms on Saturday. We had vivid lightning, heavy rain, damaging winds, and large hail. There's still a lot of trees down this morning, along with power outages. And now the focus turns to flooding downpours. Be careful as there will be some areas of high water through the day. With the Connecticut Public Radio weather report, I'm meteorologist Garrett Arshianis.
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0: Yeah, we're rocking our bodies in here. This is Morning Edition from NPR News. I'm Michelle Martin.
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5: Live from NPR News in Washington, I'm Nora Rahm. Tens of thousands of people gathered in the streets of Tehran today for the funeral procession for the late Supreme Leader Ayatollah Ali Khamenei, killed by U.S. and Israeli airstrikes in the first day of the war in Iran. His successor, his son, did not make an appearance. Russia launched a wave of missiles and drones at the Ukrainian capital Kyiv overnight. Officials say at least 11 people were killed. Ukrainian President Volodymyr Zelensky is renewing calls for Western allies to bolster Ukraine's air defense. In soccer's World Cup, the U.S. men play Belgium tonight. Striker Florian Balogun will be allowed to play despite being suspended for one game after receiving a red card last week. FIFA's soccer's governing body reversed that decision yesterday. NPR's Becky Sullivan reports.
6: After that game last week, President Trump called FIFA President Gianni Infantino directly to ask about the red card, to ask why the suspension was necessary. That's according to an official with knowledge of the conversation who spoke to NPR on condition of anonymity to discuss this private conversation. Then yesterday, a FIFA disciplinary committee made this very bare bones announcement saying that they were going to suspend Balogun's suspension by a year, basically allowing him to play against Belgium. So the fact of this phone call, coupled with FIFA's highly unusual decision to allow Balogun to play, has the soccer world just totally up in arms.
5: This is NPR News.
7: Good morning. I'm Greg Little, live in Hartford. UConn Health now has a new center offering breakthrough medical treatment to U.S. military veterans suffering from strokes, chronic pain, and mobility impairment conditions. WSHU's Evang Udama has more on this brand new medical technology.
8: Dr. Andrew Agwunobi is the CEO of UConn Health. He says the Neuromodulation Center of Excellence for Veterans at UConn Health is the first in the state to offer the new medical technology that acts directly on the nervous system to help improve mobility.
9: The device delivers brief, mild electrical pulses to the nerve, and it helps the brain strengthen neural connections and basically improves the quality of life for those veterans and stroke survivors.
8: Agwunobi says the center will also provide medical professionals invaluable research and position the state as a national leader in neuromodulation. Governor Ned Lamont and state lawmakers allocated $2 million in the 2025 budget to open the center. For the New England News Collaborative, I'm Ebong Udama.
7: If you've been shopping for clothes or cookware recently, you might see some products are carrying a new warning label. Connecticut Public's Anu Pinello explains why the state is altering customers to the presence of forever chemicals.
10: Forever chemicals, also known as PFAS, are added to items to make them waterproof or resistant to stains and grease. You can think of waterproof mascara or a nonstick pan. But the chemicals are incredibly slow to break down, and they can lead to serious health effects like increased risk of cancer or decreased fertility. That's why Connecticut is requiring household items that have forever chemicals added to them to display a new warning label, one that says made with PFAS or similar wording. You can expect to see the new labels on cosmetics, period products, cookware, baby items, clothing, furniture, and more. The labels are part of a longer process to outright ban items with PFAS added to them starting in 2028. Onya Pinillo, Connecticut Public Radio.
7: Periods of rain today, heavy at times, high in the upper 60s, cloudy tonight. And the outlook for Tuesday, mostly cloudy, rain likely, high in the 70s. It's 7:34.
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12: 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I'm Steve Inskeep.
13: And I'm Michelle Martin. Good morning. Members of Israel's ultra-Orthodox community are protesting in streets and along highways. They're upset about arrests of young religious men who refuse to serve in the army. Itai Stern reports.
14: Young men dressed in black suits and black hats fill a hot and dusty field outside a military prison in central Israel. They are praying and protesting the recent surge in arrest of fellow religious yeshiva students who have refused to enlist, says 20-year-old Chaim Esika. They took my friend. He just sits and studies Torah all day, and they put him in prison. That doesn't make any sense, he says. Ultra-Orthodox men have long been spared from Israel's mandatory military service. They say they can't serve in the army and still maintain their religious observances. But the Supreme Court recently ruled those exemptions are illegal and give them an unfair privilege. Angry crowds like this one have been protesting for weeks against the enlistment orders and arrests. More than 50,000 ultra-religious men have received rough notices. These young men say they would rather die than give up their daily Torah studies. The ultra-Orthodox, who make up around 15% of the population, are a key part of Israeli Prime Minister Benjamin Netanyahu's base, and the recent arrests have put him in a political dilemma. On the one hand, he needs troops to fight the multiple wars Israel is engaged in, from Gaza to Lebanon to Iran. But he also can't anger his ultra-Orthodox government partners. Just last week, he spoke out against the detentions and called for a pause in the arrests. And he's backing bills now, making their way through the Knesset to permanently exempt most of them. If I told you that in Europe, police were entering religious schools, taking young men studying Torah and putting them in prison, you would be horrified, he said, hoping to sway public opinion. But polls show more than 80% of Israelis support drafting ultra-Orthodox men, especially since current soldiers are serving longer and have been killed and injured in higher numbers than ever. Army officials warn of a looming shortage. Effie Defrin, spokesman for the Israeli army, says the shortfall could be as high as 15,000 troops. But while enlisting thousands of ultra-Orthodox may boost manpower, it could also bring new challenges, says Yofi Tirosh, a law professor at Tel Aviv University.
15: The army promises the ultra-Orthodox soldiers that they will not see a woman throughout their entire military service.
14: Which she says is problematic given that 20% of combat soldiers are women. She points to a recent operation that was scrapped after ultra-Orthodox troops refused to serve alongside female soldiers. And Tirosh says religious men must learn to respect military authority.
15: They might very well obey their rabbis and not their commanders.
14: Meanwhile, the ultra-Orthodox keep protesting, lately causing major traffic jams along some of Israel's busiest highways. During this recent protest, a caravan of cars filled with young ultra-religious men blast music and throw candies into open car windows. But for many drivers trapped in the gridlock, the gesture isn't winning any points. Some throw water bottles back at the religious man and speed off. For NPR News, I'm Itai Stern in Tel Aviv.
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1: 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NPR's veterans correspondent Quill Lawrence sat down with him.
2: Rai Barkat served in Fallujah, Iraq. He said he saw the difference between courage and bravery there. His gunnery sergeant, that's a senior enlisted rank, was undoubtedly brave.
3: He was extremely tactically proficient. He'd been in a lot of combat. A lot of Marines felt safer around him. But he started to go down this kind of moral rot and degradation. And the pressures of the war just built on him. And to the point where he wanted to essentially recruit a child to provide information about enemy locations.
2: But a lower-ranking sergeant had something else, courage.
3: The sergeant refused to do that and came to me and told me about it. And we told the gunnery sergeant, no, that is, you're not going to do it. It's a war crime. The courage there belonged with the sergeant.
2: No small thing, defying a well-respected soldier who outranked him in a war zone. Barkat's pointing to the classical, he means ancient Greek, definition that bravery is physical, courage is moral, standing up for what's right. Barkat has spent most of the past decade looking for similar courage in a place most Americans wouldn't, Washington, D.C.
3: What I've tried to do with this book is show that, hey, it does still exist. It is in shorter supply, but it is there, and as a country, we need to celebrate it.
2: Barkat profiled politicians who served, five from each party, who've shown courage, both at war and in politics back home. That often meant going against your own party. One of the stories in the book is about another Marine, Seth Moulton, a Massachusetts Democrat, who was very critical during the Biden administration's chaotic withdrawal from Afghanistan. Moulton even jumped on an unauthorized flight into Kabul.
3: And he got a lot of criticism for that as well. You know, folks said, oh, well, he was showboating. But at that time, a lot of vets, myself included, respected the fact that these guys went over and basically tried to shine a light on a catastrophe that was playing out.
2: Barkat says it's worth respecting that politicians faced genuine risks, from social media harassment to real acts of political violence. And it's telling that several vets profiled in the book are leaving politics or have been pushed out.
3: There's an example of a Republican, Dan Crenshaw, in the book who ends up losing his primary race for a number of different reasons, but including some of the positions that he took on issues like Ukraine, for example.
2: Crenshaw is a former Navy SEAL who lost an eye. He nearly lost both eyes in combat. He's a conservative Texas Republican who supports President Trump, except on a few issues like defending Ukraine against Russia. For that, Crenshaw found himself targeted online and he lost a primary challenge.
3: They might lose their job. They might lose some friends, but they will do the right thing. Not everybody rises to the occasion, but there are many that are, and I'm glad to be focused on 10 that have at key moments.
2: Barkat says he's not naive, but he hopes the record number of vets running for Congress this year can do what they did in the military, work alongside Americans of all stripes, despite many differences, for a common good. Quill Lawrence, NPR News.
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11: Good morning. I'm Greg Little, live in Hartford. A non-toxic salmonella bacteria is helping to shrink certain cancer tumors, according to researchers at UMass Amherst. As New England Public Media's Jill Coffin reports, it is showing promise against two types of tumors.
12: The salmonella is non-pathogenic, so it doesn't cause disease.

0: like bacteria in food. Researchers at UMass Amherst say mice treated with a combination of the bacteria and viruses saw their liver and pancreatic tumors eliminated, and they lived significantly longer. Chemical engineer Neil Forbes has been working with Salmonella for more than 20 years. He says the new therapies go directly into cancer tumors, minimizing toxicity by avoiding other organs.
1: We put the genome of the virus into the Salmonella. Salmonella takes it to the tumor, and then it creates a viral infection just inside the tumor.
0: This is the first of its kind, Forbes says, but there are other treatments in clinical trials for liver and pancreatic cancer that this could complement if it gets on the market. For the New England News Collaborative, I'm Jill Kaufman.
2: Controversial speed cameras in Greenwich could soon come back online months after they were shut down following public outcry. Town's legislature decided last month to restart the camera program, but the State Department of Transportation needs to give final approval. Greenwich First Electman Fred Camillo is confident the cameras will soon be operating again after a last-minute push to delay the vote failed.
3: You're always going to have complaints, and luckily they did not win the vote, so they will be coming back probably before the school year.
2: The cameras are placed in local school zones and were turned on late last year. They were turned off after drivers complained and called the cameras a money grab. They're long, ancient, and one ecologist describes their mouth as a vortex of pain. But this parasitic fish is native to the Connecticut River, and scientists say they're good news for the ecosystem. Connecticut Public's Chris Polanski takes us to Roaring Brook on a search for the nests of sea lamprey.
4: Kate Buckman wields a walking stick as she wades through this tributary of the Connecticut River in Glastonbury, Connecticut. She's an aquatic ecologist with the Connecticut River Conservancy, and today she leads a team of volunteers on a survey of sea lamprey nests.
5: So if you leave with one thing today, I hope it's a better appreciation for lamprey and their role in what they do in their environment.
4: The long eel-like fish starts its life cycle in freshwater in places like this brook. It then moves out to the ocean where its jawless mouth, rimmed with teeth, attaches to larger fish to drain them of blood and other fluids.
5: A lot of people are freaked out by lamprey because of their mouths, right? They have this huge whorl of teeth. It looks like, I don't know, a vortex of pain. And in their adult phase, they are parasitic, and so they have a bad reputation.
4: But Buckman says volunteers don't have to worry about that today, with the lamprey returning to fresh water to build nests, spawn, and die.
5: When they are on their spawning runs, they are not feeding. So you do not have to worry about being parasitized by an adult lamprey when they're on their spawning run. That's not what they're doing in the freshwater.
4: Volunteers look for piles of rocks that the lamprey stack to build nests. Buckman stops to examine one possible specimen.
5: I actually suspect what this is potentially an older fall fish nest. Fall fish are a minnow-like species. They get kind of big, but they actually build like pyramid-type piles of pebbles to nest in. So good eye, looking for the right thing.
4: Buckman says lamprey play a big role in the watershed's ecosystem in several ways.
5: And the cool thing about lamprey with their nest building is that sort of movement of cobble and rocks and all sorts of stuff in the substrate actually ends up creating habitat for other things too, like macroinvertebrates, which are at the bottom of the food chain for a lot of things. People sort of discount the importance of insects and insect larvae.
4: The lamprey also provide nutrients to the ecosystem when they die. They're consumed by birds of prey, small organisms that eat decaying animals.
5: Anything that needs a little snack.
4: Ultimately, though, this outing yields no lamprey or lamprey nests. Buckman says zero is still an important data point to compare against previous years.
5: We are seeing a year like this where there's zero nests in a spot where we have seen them previously. That sort of clue towards looking for what might be driving these population level differences of who's returning to the river.
4: Lots of factors could be at play for lower lamprey numbers, Buckman says, Last year was hot and rivers ran low, potentially complicating migration. But the bottom line is lampreys belong here.
5: They are native to the Connecticut River watershed. We want them here. They're ecosystem engineers.
4: And Buckman says they're cool.
5: I actually really love getting people out here to walk in a stream and look for nests and learn something about lampreys, which I think we're sort of moving the needle on that, but they're generally an underappreciated fish.
4: Buckman hopes upcoming river surveys in Massachusetts and New Hampshire yield more lamprey and more nests. Chris Polanski, Connecticut Public Radio.
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7: Roughly 1 in 8 Americans say they're taking a GLP-1 drug such as Ozempic or Wegovy, but not just for weight loss.
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10: I'm Scott Tong. As wildfires burn in the American West, we hear from a former federal firefighter about this summer.
11: Things will definitely get worse until rains come, and good soaking rains.
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9: Good morning, I'm Greg Little with these headlines. As of this morning, more than 30,000 Eversource customers in Connecticut remain without power due to Saturday's storm. Eversource expects.
10: President Volodymyr Zelensky says Ukraine needs more Patriot interceptor missiles. He's expected to press that issue at a NATO summit, which begins in Turkey this week. President Trump leaves for Ankara later today and is expected to meet with Zelensky. An activist group says a far-right Israeli minister has canceled a trip to the United States over concerns he could be prosecuted there. NPR's Mamily Fang reports.
11: Israel's National Security Minister Itamar Ben-Gvir canceled a trip earlier last month to the U.S., but he had been planning another trip to New York City to attend a U.N. conference this July. That's according to Israel's Haaretz newspaper, citing sources. But then a Belgium-registered group, the Hind Rajab Foundation, submitted a complaint to the U.S. Department of Justice and urged New York City to prosecute the Israeli security minister. Ben-Gvir has ramped up arrests of Palestinians, and he's encouraged more illegal settlements in the Israeli-occupied West Bank, actions which his foundation said had affected Palestinians with New York residents. Ben-Gvir's office at the minister is not planning to attend the U.N. conference. He's already banned from entering France and Ireland. Emily Fang, NPR News, Tel Aviv.
10: This is NPR News in Washington.
9: And I'm Greg Little with these headlines. As of this morning, more than 30,000 Eversource customers in Connecticut remain without power due to Saturday's storm. Eversource expects to have power almost fully restored by the end of Tuesday. The utility company says today's rain will be challenging for their crews. West Hartford business owner has been released by federal immigration officials nearly 2 weeks after he was detained by ICE agents. Sayo Sekunjin immigrated from Montenegro in the late 90s. Department of Homeland Security says he entered the U.S. illegally on a fraudulent passport. His supporters say he is legally authorized to work in the U.S. and he is taking the necessary steps to become a lawful permanent resident. Connecticut's Inspector General found that a state trooper was not justified when he rammed a speeding Honda Accord during a chase in November. The trooper will not face criminal charges, just further internal review. 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
12: Good morning. I'm Jenny Ahrens with today's Connecticut Public Business Report. The District Director for Connecticut's U.S. Small Business Administration office has resigned. Catherine Marks tells the Hartford Business Journal she accepted an agency-wide buyout offer as part of a SBA reorganization. Marks says the Connecticut office has three remaining employees. Simsbury's Conservation Commission may vote Tuesday evening on a development proposal to build more than 600 residential units off of Route 10. The Hartford Courant reports the commission's decision whether to approve a wetlands permit is the project's first major hurdle. The Alzheimer's Association says dementia will cost the U.S. more than $800 billion this year. Kelly Cordukie, a journalist who investigated the financial impact of caregiving, talked about the issue with Connecticut Public's Where We Live.
13: So last year, the national median cost for assisted living and in-home care was almost $80,000 per year. For a private room in a nursing home, that figure is $129,000, and that's more than double the $57,000 median household income.
12: The recent study by the Alzheimer's Association found individual Americans and their families are shouldering more than three times the cost of caring for a dementia patient than health systems and government programs. There's more news at ctpublic.org.
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14: It's Morning Edition from NPR News. I'm Steve Inskeep.
15: And I'm Michelle Martin. Good morning. The U.S. faces its toughest World Cup matchup tonight, Belgium. The winner goes to the quarterfinals. The match is still hours away, but controversy off the pitch has already kicked off.
14: It's the news that President Trump spoke directly to FIFA's president about a red card given to an American player.
15: NPR sports correspondent Becky Sullivan is in Seattle for today's game and is with us now to tell us about this whole thing. So, Becky, fill us in on this whole thing.
16: Yeah, Michelle, this is a wild one. I mean, so this all started last week when the U.S. striker Falarn Balogun was shown a red card in the Americans' game against Bosnia-Herzegovina. Of course, a red card automatically comes with a one-game suspension in the following game. That's supposed to be today. But now we've learned that after that game last week, President Trump called FIFA President Gianni Infantino directly to ask about the red card, to ask why the suspension was necessary. That's according to an official with knowledge of the conversation who spoke to NPR on condition of anonymity to discuss this private conversation. Then yesterday, a FIFA disciplinary committee made this very bare bones announcement saying that they were going to suspend Balogun's suspension by a year, basically allowing him to play against Belgium. So the fact of this phone call, coupled with FIFA's highly unusual decision to allow Balogun to play, has the soccer world just totally up in arms.
15: You say it's highly unusual. Like, what did FIFA say about why they're letting Balogun play?
16: I mean, I think that's the thing. They said very little about why they are making this decision, which is adding to the controversy, I think, especially because this was just a challenging red card from the very start. It wasn't a clear, obvious foul. The contact looked very much unintentional. And in fact, the referee on the field didn't even give a foul initially. The red card came only after a video replay review of the play in slow motion. There's questions about whether slow-mo review was even appropriate on that kind of play. And then also similar contact between players in other games in this tournament have gone unpunished. And yet this got a red card. And so, you know, clearly there's questions, but FIFA has not been transparent about answering them. This whole process by which they have reached this result, I think, raises a lot of questions.
15: What's the U.S. team saying about this?
16: You know, they said in a statement that they are pleased about the decision. The players themselves found out on the team bus yesterday morning, actually, as they were on their way to training. They arrived right before talking to the media, and so these guys came out and just immediately gave us their fresh reactions. And so here's star winger Christian Pulisic reacting to the news.
17: Yeah, it was extremely harsh. So if you want to call it justice, you want to call it whatever. I mean, we were prepared to play without him. We've been granted this now opportunity to have him, which is great for us. And I'm mostly just happy for him, seeing that smile on his face. He deserves to be playing in this game.
16: And coach Mauricio Pochettino said he thought that FIFA had made the fair decision because he thought it should have never been a red card at all.
15: Okay, what about other teams? Are other teams commenting on this?
16: Yeah, I mean, well, certainly the Belgian Football Federation is against it. They said in a statement that they were astonished by the decision. They said they were going to pursue all potential avenues for recourse. You know, in a press conference and just the routine pregame press conference, the Belgian coach, Rudy Garcia, said that he felt like April Fool's Day and said that, you know, with its pursuit of recourse, that the Belgian Football Federation wasn't just defending the national team, but that they were defending all of football, the integrity, the ethics of the game. Some coaches of other teams that played on Sunday were asked about this whole situation, and they had strong words. And one of the things that they asked was, you know, what happens with the next red card? What happens with the next yellow card? What happens then? Are those going to be reviewed a similar way? Mm-hmm. You know, Norway's coach just said this was a bad decision that's going to hurt the World Cup.
15: That's NPR's Becky Sullivan. Becky, thank you.
16: You're welcome.
14: Colorado wildfires have forced thousands of people to evacuate and others to worry about their homes. Colorado Public Radio's Sam Brash has the latest on this. Sam, good morning.
18: Good morning, Steve.
14: What's the situation?
18: So we have about half a dozen major fires burning statewide. A couple of them we're watching really closely. One is the Aspen Acres fire. It's a really destructive blaze outside the city of Pueblo. And then another smaller one high in the mountains has caused some new evacuations yesterday.
14: Okay, let's start with the big fire, the one I think you called the Aspen Acres fire. How big is big?
18: Right. The last briefing we got has it close to 90,000 acres. That would make it the seventh largest fire in Colorado history. It only started a week ago, and on that day it started, we saw wind gusts close to 100 miles per hour that caused the fire to make this terrifying run down the mountains towards Pueblo. Several small towns have been fully evacuated.

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5: Pueblo. Melinda Bryan from Florence volunteered to bake some sweets and try to give kids just a sense of normalcy.
6: If I was displaced, I would hope someone would think of me and would want to bring out cake, cookies, or whatever they could.
7: You know, honestly, food makes everything a little bit better, so good for her. But you mentioned there's a second fire, a smaller one. What's happening there?
5: Yeah, this is the Willow Fire burning right next to Leadville, a historic silver mining community with about 2,600 people. Emergency managers there haven't had to evacuate the entire community yet, but that's a real possibility, especially if wind conditions shift.
7: Any rain in the forecast?
5: We do have some rain in the forecast, but thunderstorms cut both ways. Rain is great, but also storms can feed fires with erratic winds. Obviously, lightning can start more fires. There's some early signs we could get some monsoon moisture in mid-July, and that'd be critical because with so little snow last winter, any dry stretch just sets the stage for more fires, and resources are already thin.
7: Sam, before I let you go, I want to ask you about three wildland firefighters who died on duty a week ago. How are they being remembered?
5: Yeah, these firefighters died June 27th fighting another fire near the Utah border. All three of them worked for federal firefighting agencies. It included two women, 27-year-old Sydney Watson from Warrior, Alabama, 38-year-old Emily Barker from Clinton Township, Michigan, and one man, 27-year-old Nick Hutcherson from Glendale, Arizona. They died in a burnover where a sudden change in conditions closes off any escape routes, and they were remembered in a service in Grand Junction near the blaze they were fighting. Luckily, that fire is now completely or nearly completely contained.
7: Sam Brash of Colorado Public Radio, thanks so much.
5: Thank you.
7: 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We know you get information from a lot of sources, and our commitment, what makes NPR different, is we're trying to bring you reliable information and show it, prove what we say, challenge officials to prove what they say, and give you the context to understand if they don't. We also commit to coming back tomorrow to keep trying, because the world is a complicated place. You never learned it all at once. This is NPR News.
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8: At Albertus Magnus College, we've supported Connecticut Public for the last 15 years. We feel strongly that the goals of Connecticut Public and the audience of Connecticut Public are committed to the same things that we are, to educate, to inform, to help us live in a more civilized and productive society. Those are the same goals of Albertus Magnus College. We are really aligned. My name is Andrea Kovacs, and I'm with Albertus Magnus College, and we are proud supporters of Connecticut Public.
9: Good morning. I'm Temeskan Debasai at the BBC. Prison riots in western Sri Lanka have left at least 25 people killed and more than 100 others injured. The unrest was reportedly sparked by an inmate informing on a drug trafficking operation. The BBC's Charles Havland reports.
10: Violence inside the Negombo jail started on Sunday, with inmates said to have grabbed prison guns. Later, groups of male prisoners and women from an adjoining section climbed onto rooftops demanding to be released. Fresh violence erupted on Monday when inmates tried to rush the prison entrance. Security forces were deployed and multiple gunshots heard from inside the prison.
9: The UN Human Rights Council has ordered an urgent investigation into alleged abuses in the Sudanese city of El Obeid. It warns of a growing risk of mass atrocities as the rapid support forces surround the city. Richard Kagawe.
11: They have been launching drone strikes which have been targeting civilian infrastructures, hospitals, schools, and even markets. And what has happened is that children have also been

0: Yeah, we're rocking our bodies in here. This is Morning Edition from NPR News. I'm Michelle Martin.
1: 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I'm Steven Skeep.
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10: From Marketplace, I'm Sabri Benishore, in for Kimberly Adams. NVIDIA and Intel, you've heard of. Maybe AMD and Broadcom, too. But there's a lesser-known chipmaker that's riding the AI wave all the way into the NASDAQ, where it's about to start trading. That would be the Korean company SK Hynix. It makes specialized chips that are in very short supply right now. And that has sent the company's stock soaring on South Korea's exchange. Now, traders in the U.S. will have easy access to the stock, too. Marketplace's Nova Sappho has more.
12: SK Hynix makes memory chips and is the dominant source of a particular kind of silicon called high-bandwidth memory, HBM chips. They're in everything AI-related. NVIDIA uses them in its chipsets. Other tech companies building data centers need them as well. The demand for these chips has been so great that it's led to an intensifying global shortage of memory chips, and chip makers are cashing in. SK Hynix's operating profit was up fivefold over 12 months, according to its latest earnings report. Its stock is up 250% so far this year. At one point last month, it even overtook Samsung as South Korea's most valuable listed company. While some analysts worry about how long the chip boom can last, SK Hynix is hoping to raise $28 billion from a U.S. stock sale to build more chip-making capacity back in Korea. It is scheduled to debut on the NASDAQ exchange on Friday. I'm Nova Safa for Marketplace.
10: The World Cup has given a massive assist to prediction markets. The value of all the predictions on Kalshi hit $31 billion in June, a 70% increase over May. The World Cup reversed the fortunes of Polymarket. Its volume had been declining, but turned around in June and hit $11 billion. That's a record. All right, let's do the numbers. Dow futures are down 36 points. That's less than a tenth of a percent. S&P futures are up 0.4%. NASDAQ futures are up 1.2%. The yield on the 10-year treasury is 4.47%.
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10: This week, the leaders of NATO are meeting in Turkey for a summit. And one of the big issues on the agenda is defense spending. The Trump administration and most U.S. administrations before it have long complained that Europe relies too heavily on the U.S. for its security. And they've pressed NATO allies to spend more on their own militaries. The Trump administration, though, has taken those complaints to a whole new level, to the point where the U.S. commitment to Europe's defense has been called into question. Some European countries have increased military spending and promised to strengthen their own defense capabilities. But how much has actually changed? Here to tell us more is Dr. Giuseppe Spatafora, a policy analyst at the EU Institute for Security Studies. Welcome.
13: Thank you, Sabri. It's a pleasure to be here.
10: So first off, when we talk about European defense spending, what are we talking about specifically?
13: So usually what is refers to is to the pledge that member states make or allies make of NATO to spend a portion of their GDP on defense. So, and this has been the discussion at least since 2014, when NATO member states, NATO allies agreed to spend 2% of their GDP on defense. So again, it's 2% to fund their own armed forces, not to fund NATO. And since last year, the pledges increased to 5%.
10: So, you know, pledges are one thing. Has Europe actually changed the amount or proportion it actually spends on defense?
13: Yes, I would say absolutely that. Europe as a whole has really increased its defense spending. Of course, there's been a lot of discussion of whether this is a result of the Trump administration's pressure, but I would say that this has been going on since much earlier, at least since the beginning of Russia's full-scale war of aggression against Ukraine. For example, I can tell you there's been a 45% increase in European defense spending between 2022 and 2025, which is from about 300 billion euros to 436 billion euros last year. And there's expectation that this year the growth would be even bigger.
10: How much of that defense spending increase do you think is from pressure from the U.S. versus, you know, the fact that Russia literally invaded a country on Europe's doorstep?
13: Look, it's a combination. In fact, I believe in the past, there's actually research that showed that more pressure from the United States, sort of naming and shaming allies, has not worked in increasing defense spending. More recently, we cannot really tell what is the effect because, as you said, there's been this war. One element is that in 2024, all countries reached the 2% commitment, and that was before Trump came back into power. But then with the pressure from the United States, you can say that this has further increased the urgency of having to spend more on their own defense simply because the American security protection was no longer guaranteed.
10: So that's Europe. If we zoom out, is the U.S. concretely withdrawing defense resources from Europe?
13: There were fears at the beginning that the United States would just immediately pull out a significant amount of forces from Europe. Now, that has not happened directly. And let's say that the withdrawal hasn't been that major and not that sudden. There was one from Romania last year, and then earlier this year from Germany. At the same time, there has been a withdrawal of certain capabilities. So not just troops, surveillance drones, some aerial capabilities, one-third of F-16 and F-15 fighter jets will probably be removed. And the point of this is that it wasn't a major withdrawal, but it was partial and without end. Mm. The point is that Europeans cannot see when it's over.
10: Dr. Giuseppe Spatafora is a policy analyst at the EU Institute for Security Studies. Thank you so much.
13: Thank you. My pleasure.
10: In New York, I'm Sabri Benishour with the Marketplace Morning Report. 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
4: Arthur C. had a non-traditional path to becoming the U.S. Poet Laureate. Born in 1950 to Chinese immigrants, his family wanted him to pursue a safe career path that would assure security and prosperity. But while studying at MIT, he felt the call to write and study poetry, a call that changed the trajectory of his life. This is Where We Live from Connecticut Public Radio. I'm Catherine Shin. Today, he joins us for a conversation on poetry, the power of language and bridging worlds through the art of translation. That's up next on Where We Live. Join us.

0: Live from NPR News in Washington, I'm Kristen Wright. Israel's prime minister is expected to meet with President Trump in Washington soon to discuss the memorandum of understanding signed between the U.S. and Iran. Israel was not part of the preliminary plan to end the war and is concerned about the details in the deal. NPR's Carrie Kahn reports the 60-day ceasefire expires next month.
1: Israel has been sidelined in the negotiations to end the war with Iran. A source familiar with the matter who was not authorized to speak publicly about Netanyahu's plans tells NPR the Israeli prime minister has been asking repeatedly for a face-to-face with Trump and that Netanyahu wants to seek U.S. approval for potential Israeli military action against Iran if, quote, that becomes necessary. Netanyahu, who faces tough elections this fall, has been on the defensive about the U.S.-Iran deal. It is very unpopular in Israel and perceived as making too many concessions to Iran. That includes unfreezing billions of dollars, which Israel says Iran could use to replenish its badly damaged missile arsenal. Carrie Kahn, NPR News, Tel Aviv.
0: President Trump will leave Washington later today for the NATO summit in Turkey. At the World Cup, the United States is back in action today in a round of 16 match against Belgium. As NPR's Russell Lewis reports, the American team will have a key striker in the lineup after a much-talked-about red card given in the last game.
2: U.S. forward Falaron Balogun tangled legs with a defender from Bosnia-Herzegovina stepping on his ankle. It was unintentional, he said. Still, he was shown the red card, which meant he was booted from the rest of that game and the one against Belgium. But after President Trump called FIFA's president about the incident, a FIFA disciplinary committee took the highly unusual step of suspending Balogun's suspension for a year, making him eligible to play immediately. U.S. defender Chris Richards says it's good to have him back.
3: We have confidence in every guy, you know, regardless of who's going to step out there. But I think knowing that we have now a full roster maybe gives us a little bit of extra confidence.
2: The Royal Belgian Football Federation said in a statement it was, quote, astonished by the FIFA decision. Russell Lewis, NPR News, Seattle.
0: The man accused of killing conservative activist Charlie Kirk will appear in court this week in Utah for a crucial hearing. Prosecutors will argue Tyler Robinson should stand trial and get the death penalty. Robinson turned himself in after Kirk was shot in front of thousands of people while speaking at an event at Utah Valley University in September. He has not entered a plea. A jury will decide whether the case will move ahead to trial. President Trump will jointly ring the opening bell for the New York Stock Exchange and the NASDAQ from the Oval Office when the markets open this hour. He's promoting the first day of trading for Trump Accounts, a new federal investment program for children. This is NPR News from Washington.
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5: Good morning, I'm Jenny Ahrens with these headlines. Utility companies and towns are cleaning up after Saturday night's storm knocked out power to more than 120,000 homes. The damage prompted Torrington's mayor to declare a local state of emergency. Eversource says crews from Massachusetts, New Hampshire, and Canada were brought in to assist in the restoration efforts. As of this morning, there are more than 30,000 Eversource customers still without power. Saturday was wind and hail. Today, it is rain. The National Weather Service says a flood watch remains in effect all of Monday for the entire state and until Tuesday afternoon for the northern part of Connecticut. According to the most recent U.S. Drought Monitor release last Thursday, Connecticut is in a moderate drought, but the southwest corner of Fairfield County is in a severe drought. The warning period for speeding in highway construction zones in Connecticut is over, so cameras catching drivers traveling 10 miles an hour over the speed limit will result in either a written warning or a $75 fine in the mail. The fine depends on two factors, whether it's a first offense and how fast the vehicle is traveling. There's more news at ctpublic.org.
6: I'm meteorologist Garrett Archianis. The focus now turns from the heat and damaging storms to a flood potential. A flood watch is in effect region-wide through tonight into tomorrow. There will be heavy rain at times through the day, so we're likely to see some areas of flooding. And I do want to remind you that it's never safe to try to walk through or drive through a flood. With the Connecticut Public Radio Weather Report, I'm meteorologist Garrett Archianis.
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9: This is Where We Live from Connecticut Public Radio. I'm Catherine Shen. Poet Arthur Z describes diving into the world of poetry as a leap into the unknown. He was studying at MIT when he was first bit by the poetry bug, and it sent him on a life-changing trajectory. Even as a poet, his path was always a bit non-traditional. He spent his career translating classical Chinese poetry. He's taught incarcerated juvenile offenders at New Mexico School for the Deaf. And today, he is the 25th United States Poet Laureate, a job to promote the power of poetry and maybe get you to read a little bit of it too. Arthur Z joins us today for a conversation on poetry, the power of language, and bridging worlds through the art of translation. Arthur, thank you so much for joining us today.
10: Thank you for inviting me.
9: So I love your origin story when it comes to your path onto poetry, because your first poem came to you while you were sitting in a classroom at MIT as a freshman. Not the place that you normally think where poetry comes to a person, but so curious to hear, how did those poetic words first appear to you?
10: Yeah, I'm going to back up a little bit, and because I think it'll be of interest to listeners. As a Chinese American, I was born in Manhattan, grew up in Fresh Meadows, Queens, and then on Long Island. And I grew up with a lot of pressure, like many Asian Americans, to do something safe and professional. And it was not, what are you going to do? It's like, are you going to be a scientist or an engineer, basically? My father got his PhD in chemical engineering from MIT. And in high school, I had no idea what I wanted to do. I was good at math and science, so I applied to MIT. I was accepted, and my family was thrilled and thought I would follow in my father's footsteps. But oftentimes, life is about the ruptures of expected plot or plot lines. So I, as you say, got to MIT in my very first semester. I sat in a large calculus lecture hall. The professor had like 9 whiteboards. He was writing equations. And somehow I always think that I think of Thoreau saying, most men lead lives of quiet desperation. I couldn't have articulated it then, but I felt really uncomfortable in that lecture hall. I knew I could do the mathematics, and I just flipped to the back of my notebook and I started to write. And so that was a revelation to me. And then the next day I wrote some more and I wrote some more, and pretty soon I was writing all the time, and I knew that's what I really wanted to do. So I feel like poetry came to me late. There were probably seeds that were planted earlier, but in some ways being in such an intense math and science environment made me quickly think about, is this what I want to do with my life? And I discovered that, I really wanted to pursue working creatively with language. And poetry is the most intense and musical form of language, immediately inspired me.
9: Well, because you use the word ruptured, and I wonder if you were surprised that the revelation came to you at that point, because it was uncomfortable. And I'm kind of picturing ruptures happen when things build up and it finally explodes. And when that explosion happened to you, metaphorically in a classroom, were you excited about it? Were you afraid of it? Or was it a mix of various emotions?
10: I was actually very excited and thrilled by it. I mean, frankly, when it first happened, I had no idea what was going on, but I was just excited to be working with language. I remember that evening in my dorm room looking at the phrases I'd written and composing my first poem. And then it could have passed, right? It could have just been, oh, well, that was a one-time thing, and back to, the sort of career path. But instead, a few days later, I was writing and writing and writing. And I knew instinctively on a very deep level that this is what I wanted to do. It was only scary in the sense that this was all new to me. But I never had doubts like, like trying to second guess myself, saying, oh, is this, you know, something that's just a mere incident and I should let it go. I knew very quickly that I was tapping into a deeper part of myself. And I knew, I think, within a few months that this is what I wanted to do with my life.
9: And we've had a lot of conversations on the show before about the connectiveness of arts and sciences and how both, I think to me, are really led by a sense of curiosity. And while you did not have a career in science, but you did kind of straddle the both worlds. And I do hear a lot from a lot of people who do that in the sense of our delineation of science and art, that the two things are really a lot more connected than we think. And I think we're still sort of in the process of sort of blending the two together. How does that sense of curiosity from both senses of the areas, art and science, come into play for you?
10: I agree that art and science are not as antithetical or in as much tension as many people believe, because there is that sense of curiosity, a sense of wonder. The really good physicists I know have a very humble recognition that there's such a small speck or part of the cosmos. And so I think in the beginning you might think, oh, mathematics, science has such a different sort of language to it that it's maybe in tension or even opposition with art. And I'm personalizing it a little bit and saying that when I left MIT and transferred to UC Berkeley, and we'll get into this in a little bit, I turned to classical Chinese poetry, I turned to nature as my source, and I thought, oh, I'm turning my back on science. I don't really need that as a poet. But actually, a few years later on, I began to think, no, I really do need that science background, that there are structures there. There are ways of looking at the world that are really valuable. And why not incorporate the unpoetic or even anti-poetic into poetry? So scientific vocabulary, scientific structures, terms, things that I thought initially, you know, in the first few months would not be of value to me, turned out to be extremely valuable in the long run. And the other thing I'll add is when I came to Santa Fe, New Mexico, I happened to become friends with a number of renowned physicists who are working at Los Alamos National Laboratory. And one of them was Murray Gell-Mann, the Nobel laureate who discovered the quark particle. And actually the other physicist, George Zweig, who also simultaneously and independently discovered that subatomic particle. They both became good friends of mine in the 1980s here in Santa Fe. And I had amazing conversations that were about discovery and wonder and sort of the cosmos that were very influential and helpful for me as a poet. So in the end, I might have thought, oh, I'm leaving science behind. But then in the long run, it's really become integral to how I work as a poet.
9: Well, and then before we get into more of that, do you remember what were the phrases or words that came to you and became a poem when you were sitting in that classroom?
10: You mean in the very first poem that I wrote?
9: Yes.
10: I don't, but I do know that that evening in my dorm room, I looked at those phrases and I thought they were inspired by a memory of looking at a painting by Modigliani. So I was sort of like in a dream kind of consciousness in the lecture hall, just writing phrases. But I was really imagining looking at a painting.
9: Well, and you just spoke about how you sort of went to the classical Chinese poems as, sounds like the poems and the poets from that era were sort of your mentors or poets that guided you into your first initial education to poetry. What was it about that era or the way ancient Chinese poetry is set up that drew you in?
10: So I transferred from MIT to UC Berkeley. And when I started out as a junior at Berkeley, I read some translations of Chinese poetry in English, and I felt very dissatisfied with them. The speakers sounded like they lived 100 years ago. The use of language seemed really odd and stiff. And as I looked a little more, I thought, oh, there are scholars of Chinese poetry who will know the Chinese text better than I ever will. But they're not really poets. The language isn't fresh and alive. And I thought, as a young poet, I should take some of these poems that I knew through family and culture and was learning in language classes at UC Berkeley. And I thought I should try and translate them into English. And again, it was not a big plan. I started with a poem by Li Bai and a poem by Zhang Ji. And I remember struggling with translating them. And I went up to a TA who was teaching a conversational Mandarin class. And I asked him at the end if he could go over my translations. I wanted to make sure I was doing a good job. And he just totally lit up and said, I love these poems. I'll meet with you outside of class. And I started on a whole education that was never part of a class where I translated 25 Tang Dynasty poems, character by character. And for me, the purpose was twofold. I wanted to try and create poems out of these translations, that translations that were that had a vigorous and a voice that was alive, a shape of language that was contemporary. And then unforeseen to me, as I started to do that, I discovered I can learn so much as a poet for my own poetry doing this. So then it just kept feeding me over time.
9: I feel like most big plans start off as little plans or plans that you didn't expect to happen, as you say, very unseen. And because translating in general is such a challenging endeavor, I have so much respect for anyone who does any form of translation, because you have to consider so much. It's not just the words, it's the stories behind it, it's the history and the nuance and the context. You know, why do you think the art of translation has captivated you so much?
10: There are so many reasons. So when I started to translate, I found that if I just read the Chinese characters on the page, I was outside of the poem. So I had to write out by hand, using my own body, each character stroke by stroke. And then I started to discover I was personalizing the language. I was slowing down. I wasn't just reading on the surface. I was slowing down and deepening the process of reading. And I like to say that I discovered translation is the deepest form of reading, because instead of reading 20 characters and saying, I've got it, I would be writing out stroke by stroke each character, thinking about how did the poet choose this character and why the next one and why the next one and what is going on inside of the poem. And so for me, that became a thrilling process of discovery, and it helped me enlarge the possibilities of my own poetry.
9: Do you think you were using your brain in a different way? Or was it sort of, I don't want to separate, like, you know, your poet brain versus your science brain, but it feels like there's a complementary process between the two as you're translating.
10: Yeah, I think, I was thrilled writing that first poem. I was thrilled translating. So I suppose I was prioritizing that side of my brain in doing that.
9: Arthur Z is the 25th U.S. Poet Laureate, and he'll stay with us for this hour. Let us know if you want to hear more conversations about books and authors. 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I'm Catherine Shen. 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
5: This is Where We Live from Connecticut Public Radio. I'm Catherine Shin. Today, we're talking to Arthur Zee. He's the 25th U.S. Poet Laureate. Arthur is traveling the country with his signature project, Words Bridging Worlds, a series of workshops and readings that celebrate poetry in translation. So, Arthur, we talked a lot about sort of the art of translation and sort of your philosophy behind it. And you mentioned, too, that there's a musicality to poetry that you really love. So how do you keep that alive when you're translating a piece of poetry? Is saying the poem out loud of your translation part of the process, you know, noticing the rhythm or the sound? You know, what's that like for you?
6: Thank you. What a great question. I always think of the Italian phrase traduttore traditore, which means translator traitor. And so a translator is always having to face the sense of loss from one language to another, and how to be faithful to the experience of the poem from one language to another, and how to convey that. There's so many ways. And with my book, Transient Worlds, instead of providing like a poem in Chinese and a translation in English, I provide multiple translations to show how different translators do it. And yes, the sound is and rhythm are crucial, and you need to feel them in your body. So I really start by reading the poem aloud, as I said, writing out the characters, but listening to the music. And Chinese, of course, is a tonal language, and you can't carry those tones over into English. Traditional classical poems are chanted, so the tonalities are even, particularly vowel sounds, even stronger. But in this segment, I'd like to put in some examples. So if I may, I'd like to read a translation. This is a poem by Tao Chen, Tao Yuanming, who lived from 365 to 427 Common Era. So for a translator, it's like, oh my God, I'm taking a poem from over 1,000 years ago from a very different language. How do I convey this in English? And obviously the sounds are different, the rhythm is different. But what I tried to do here in my translation, which is only one of many, of course, is to carry that spirit and that musicality in English. So here it is, drinking wine. I built my house near where others live, and yet without noise of horse or carriage. You ask, how can this be? A distant mind leaves the earth around it. I pick chrysanthemums below the eastern fence, then gaze at mountains to the south. The mountain air is fine at sunset. Flying birds go back in flocks. In this, there is a truth I wish to tell you, but lose the words. I tried to use a kind of lyricism in English, and the Chinese text has its own lyricism, and I had to, for English, insert pronouns, the I, a speaker, and Chinese doesn't do that. It's very rare for an I to appear in a poem. And so in English, as a translator, I'm having to make strategic decisions. And I wanted to put that personalization. So I built my house. I picked chrysanthemums. I wish to tell you, but lose the words. I wanted to keep the language simple and fluid and lyrical.
5: Well, and as you shared how you sort of personalized the experience, and along the way, especially in the past, I think a lot can be lost in translation, because translation ultimately is a pretty subjective art. It can bring conflict, but also inspire togetherness, but also depends on where the translator's from, right? Could you describe the broader impacts of translation? Like, what can they have on us even beyond poetry?
6: Well, translation is huge. It builds bridges. It helps us understand other cultures. Literary translation can take texts that are really ancient and make them contemporary. It can take the foreign and unintelligible and make them accessible. And ultimately, it unites us all, because a really good poem shows us that the emotional, imaginative, the intellectual interiors of our lives, no matter what language we're writing in, are universal. And even as non-literary translation, we need translation to communicate. We live in a world with so many languages. I visited, as poet laureate, Queens College in New York City. And to my surprise, the president said to me, you know, over 80 languages are spoken by students on campus alone, which really stunned me and excited me that there are so many worlds of languages coexisting. And so translation really is crucial in helping us understand each other, in communicating, in appreciating our cultural backgrounds. And as literary translation, we have the chance to take texts from, you know, 1,000 years ago, like the Tao Ching, and bring them alive today. So it's got a huge role to play. And I am particularly excited as poet laureate to assemble this book, Transient Worlds, that includes 23 poems from 13 different languages. And my goal is to use translation as a way to widen and also deepen the appreciation of poetry across the country.
5: You know, as you were sharing, I was just reminded that every time someone asks me the question, oh, you know, what superpower do you want to have? And it's usually, you know, flying or be invisible. And I'm like, I would love to speak every single language on this planet, because can you imagine not having to ever experience getting lost in translation?
6: Right. And I mean, that's an amazing sort of dream and task. And just with my limited experience with this book, to choose 13 languages is sort of like, which ones? And because I worked with Native American students for 22 years in Santa Fe, I picked a poem by a former student that's in Navajo, in the Diné language. And I have no idea how to say that. There are glottal stops to the language, and he created a visual poem, and so that's also translatable, and have a Mayan dialect, Tzeltal, that's in the book, but to have Arabic, Hebrew, Chinese, Japanese, French, Spanish, German, Brash, Basa, Danish, you know, what a fantastic thing to start thinking of these languages. So I applaud your idea. Wouldn't it be great to be able to
5: learn? Wouldn't that be great?
6: Say one word in every language would be amazing.
5: Right? I'll just keep dreaming, and hopefully someone who's sitting in an MIT classroom can figure out a device to allow us to do that at some point. We'll love that. And sort of with that in mind, this idea of you doing this project, you know, why the 13? And what was that process like? And did you learn something new about yourself as you were doing this?
6: Well, I learned so much about doing it. And why 13? I wanted the book to be a pocket size and to fit in a jacket and be easily portable. I wanted it to have enough extension and variety where a reader could just go to a language they know or that interested them. And I didn't want the book to be overwhelming. So I didn't, you know, to have like poems from, say, twice the size, 25, 26 languages would be too big. The other thing is I had this amazingly challenging task of trying to bring this book out within the year in which I was appointed to when it was published. I had literally 90 days to assemble the entire book. And it's a lifetime of learning of working as a poet and translator that went into this. So I started by immediately picking poems from languages I loved. There's a poem in Spanish by Pablo Neruda, Solo la Muerte. And I have two different translations, one by Robert Bly, one by Donald Walsh. So one of the things I'm doing is juxtaposing different versions in English and then discussing them, making it a creative source book. And with the Tao Chen poem, I actually invite the reader to make their own translation. I provide a crib of the Chinese, and I've got three different translations. So I really started the book building it around the poems I loved from many different languages. Sappho 31 from ancient Greek. I don't read Greek, but I love that poem. And there are four different translations by Guy Davenport, Ann Carson, Murray Barnard, and Jim Powell. And I talk about how each translator finds something of value. And so as I grew the book around poems that I really loved, there's the great Rilke poem, Archaic Torso of Apollo, where it ends, "You must change your life." And it's a stunning poem where Apollo enters this sculpture and the viewers who come into a museum think they're looking at an object, and it's reversed, where the object is alive and animated, telling the viewer, "You must change your life." It's kind of like when I thought about that poem, I thought, that's the ending to the book. And then I didn't want the book to be like a novel or an essay where chapter 7 depends on chapters 1 through 6. So the structure of transient worlds is nonlinear. And I call them zones. So if you like French, you can go to a poem by Apollinaire and start right there. If you like German, you could start with the Rilke. If you like Chinese, you could look at the Tao Chen. So they're all independent but mutually interpollinating zones about translation, creativity, and language.
5: You know, as you're describing the different languages and the countries and the culture, I'm so curious, and I'm wondering here in terms of there's a universality of, and when we talk about poetry, I think it's very similar to, we often use food as a way to transcend through barriers of culture and country. Do you think poetry does the same? And why do you think poetry can do the same?
6: I do think it does the same. I think of, once you start writing, you approach poetry differently. And I want to say that in junior high school, I had a terrible experience with poetry where it was taught to be difficult, esoteric. And when I started to write poetry, again, it was like looking at language from the inside out. I would read poems and then think, how are they constructed and how do they become alive? And the reading became like a source of food. So I felt like I wasn't just reading, but I wasn't analyzing. I was literally organically digesting and feeding myself, thinking about, oh, I love these poems. How can they feed me? How can I draw nourishment and sustenance out of that? And I think then creating poems, one feels the same. So when is reading poems from different languages, it's a kind of emotional, imaginative, spiritual source of nourishment. We know that, you know, historically, in very difficult times, poetry has played a vital role to play. I think in the Second World War, I believe in Poland, certain phrases of poems were used as passwords to be able to like enter, to find people, to sort of work together. And in ancient China, you know, a poet has been executed for writing a particular poem. Poetry is taken really seriously. Like, this is language at its most powerful. So that sense of spiritual nourishment, I think, is clearly there.
5: And as from the moment you realized this was going to be your path, It's both something that nourishes you and also something that you can work on professionally. Have you found yourself discovering new emotions during the journey, or maybe parts of yourself that you didn't expect to go deeper on?
6: Yeah, absolutely. I think growing as a poet, maturing as a poet means maturing as a whole person. And it's not so much as like discovering a particular emotion, but finding nuances and depths and ways of expression that can amplify. Again, I sort of want to tie it to a poem, if that's okay.
5: Go for it.
6: And I'm going to, recently I started to write a series of poems in the voice of different creatures. And this particular poem is called Jaguar Song. And obviously it has anger to it. I was thinking about what would a jaguar say to the kind of developments that are happening that endanger their environments. So here it is. It's one run-on sentence. Jaguar Song. And it does have that deepening and articulation of emotion. Jaguar Song. Just after you sign and envision building homes on this tract, you smell me in the dark. Know that I move through this terrain at night, though you only think of building and selling. Even now you believe you can borrow my spirit by wearing a mask of my face on your face. Look at me. Delve into your fears. Is your deepest fear to be hacked, strangled, or be strapped to an IV in a bed with no chance to die? I can grasp a turtle and break its shell with one bite. I can pounce on a deer and crush its skull and neck with my teeth. You slash and burn in the jungle, force the snakes and macaws to retreat. You even burn your own species alive. Look into my eyes. I am your mirror and transformer. If you destroy my species, I will shapeshift and hunt you in your dreams. The fingerprints of your hands resemble the black rosettes on my skin, and you will not escape. You will never comprehend the twin nights in my eyes. Remember, as a child, you came up the steps from the basement and flicking off the light at the top of the stairs, feared a hand about to grasp your shoulder from behind. That fear is alive. And now as you rummage for keys at your apartment doorstep, I am a passing jogger about to pounce. I am the creature who smells your darkest thoughts. And as you turn the key in the lock day or night, out of the darkness, I spring.
5: I think your description of the eyes calling them twin lights is one of my favorite lines from that poem, actually. And so thanks for reading that one. Why the jaguar?
6: The jaguar, because it's such a potent creature in the American Southwest and its endangered environment, its habitat is shrinking. The trigger was actually reading about how these developers were building this huge complex of buildings and they had no idea that it was part of a jaguar pathway, basically. So they were totally destroying not just the habitat, but the

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5: For the subatomic particle, and that's simplicity, but the Jaguar is complex. It's alive. It's powerful. Can I use the phrase the quark and the Jaguar as the title to my book on complexity? And I thought, sure, I'd be honored to do that. And so the Jaguar also, over time, for me, has had this sense of mysterious power of a creature who has a kind of raw energy. And to come back to your question about emotions, I mean, you could say, oh, yeah, well, as a writer, as a poet, you learn to tap into your fear or you deepen your fear. But I think it's not like discovering a new emotion. It's discovering the depth, the complexity, the power, and the sort of shape behind different emotions. And as one moves through life, of course, that happens with love and death and anger, joy, all the emotions that are there. But writing with language gives them particular shapes and then allows an enactment of that experience. So hopefully it isn't like, oh, well, the Jaguar song is about fear, but there's an enactment through the voice of the Jaguar that's surprising.
6: Well, and I think it's also a great example as to what poetry can do. And I think sometimes poetry can be really intimidating because you might go in thinking like, oh, I'm not going to be able to understand this if I don't know the nuance or I don't understand this line. But Jaguar song, as an example, there's a clear idea of what's going on here. And poetry, as we know, I think, it can be used for information, education, and all of that. And on top of that, translation, going back to translations, can also expand access, you know, giving us access to words and works that we might not ever be able to read. But this is a process that, of course, takes time. Do you think there is a need for more poets, more writers to be engaged in this type of work?
5: I do, and it's collective work. It's writers, it's readers. Where do I start? I think I want to start by saying, you know, we live in such a fast-paced world. We're constantly moving with all sorts of information, and you cannot speed read a poem. If you do, you're cheating yourself. What you want to do is read a poem aloud for the sound and the rhythm and to feel it in your body. And I think in my experience, some of the best poems are ones I don't understand immediately, but I feel that there's something intuitively happening with the language that interests me. Sometimes there are poems I read and I think, wow, that's really great. But after I've read them 10 times, it's sort of like, okay, I got it. And then there are other poems I read that grow on me. And it's not like I understand them immediately, but over time they emerge and they become intelligible. And I can't resist quoting Wallace Stevens, Hartford, Connecticut, right? Wallace Stevens once wrote, "Poetry must resist the intelligence almost successfully." And I love that because it's not like a poem is intelligible on a first reading, but a poem communicates in your body before you fully understand it, before you can intellectually articulate it. And as you read it and feel that sound and rhythm and trust it, you learn to trust a movement of language that is deep, that helps us pay attention and notice things that is in contrast to our fast-moving, superficial world. And ultimately, the poem does need to be intelligible. And that's why Stephen says almost successfully. But it's a process. You read poems, you get hooked on them, you start to engage with them, they deepen, and then maybe, hopefully, a handful of poems become important to your life. And even if it's one poem, I notice with my nephews, who aren't necessarily literary readers, when they got married, they all felt the need to have a poem read at their wedding. And that interested me, that poetry still has this sense of, in particular moments,

0: moments, turning points of one's life, people who may not be literary still turn to poetry and find it meaningful and important. And I guess as poet laureate, my task is, or my hope is, to try and expand that, to say those moments can happen at a wedding, but they can happen when you wake up and open the curtain and look outside and the first light comes in, or it could happen in the evening before you close your eyes, that these moments are all there, they're magical. And so poetry has a vital role to play in making us, in connecting us and deepening our awareness.
1: Well, my brain just went through a series of cranial plate shifts as you were going through all of that, because I think you answered every single question before I even asked it. So thanks for that. we do have to go to break, but we will come back with more questions about what we were just talking about. We're here with Arthur Z, who is the 25th U.S. Poet Laureate. I'm Catherine Shen. This is Where We Live. Stay with us.

0: Roughly 1 in 8 Americans say they're taking a GLP-1 drug such as Ozempic or Wegovy, but not just for weight loss.
1: This is absolutely the closest thing to a miracle drug there has been. And the list of expanding usages just keeps getting bigger.
0: From heart disease to sleep apnea, addiction management to Alzheimer's, the science behind GLP-1s. 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
5: This is Where We Live from Connecticut Public Radio. I'm Catherine Shin. And we're back with Arthur Zee, who is our U.S. Poet Laureate. And I want to jump straight back to a question about your Santa Fe's first Poet Laureate as well. And it was because of a friend's suggestion that you ended up in New Mexico in the first place. So as somebody who has moved to places where I didn't know anybody, I'm so curious to hear, what did that experience shape you, or how did that experience shape you?
6: Well, my life in Santa Fe, New Mexico, has been huge. I've been here 53 years. And when I first came, I had no idea that this was going to happen. Before I graduated from UC Berkeley, I had the good fortune to work with the poet Josephine Miles. And before I graduated, I told her I wanted to go somewhere in America I'd never been. I knew the East Coast a little bit, and I knew the Bay Area. And I knew I didn't want to go to graduate school. I wanted to, again, sort of live somewhere that was totally new. And she said, oh, why don't you try Santa Fe, New Mexico? It's really beautiful. And here are the names of two people I know there. So I really went there on a lark. And as I said, this was 1972. I hitchhiked into Santa Fe with my knapsack and my curiosity. And I called the two people that Josephine mentioned to me. And the second person, Stanley Noyes, said to me, oh, we're putting together a Poetry in the Schools project. If you're interested, you can put 10 poems together, submit them. A panel will review them. And if they like your work, they'll hire you and send you to schools around the state or different situations. And I had nothing waiting for me, so I applied and I was accepted. And then for the next 10 years, I worked in public junior high schools on Indian reservations, Spanish-speaking high schools. As you mentioned, I worked for the School for the Deaf with a sign translator. At one point, I worked at the state penitentiary. I even worked at one point through the bars of a cell with an inmate on death row. I worked all over the state in amazingly varied situations, and it was in America I didn't know existed, and it was really thrilling to come to Santa Fe, and I felt an immediate affinity with Native Americans. The two of the first people I met when I came to Santa Fe were a Navajo jeweler and a Pueblo photographer, and they introduced me to other Native peoples, and I just was really excited and exhilarated to be here. And one thing led to another. And then in 1983, I got a job teaching at the Institute of American Indian Arts. None of this was premeditated. And 5 years later, the dean made me the head of the creative writing program. And I was the only one left. And he said, you now have carte blanche to hire all the faculty, rewrite the curriculum. You know the students. We want you to build the whole program. So I was actually there for 22 years. And I worked with Native students from over 200 tribes across the United States. In 2006, I became the first poet laureate of the city of Santa Fe, and it hadn't been done before, so I got to invent all sorts of interesting projects of holding poetry readings in the Palace of the Governors at a historic site where poets read poems based on sacred or important sites. I held a language forum at the Wheelwright Museum of the American Indian. So one thing has just kept leading to another, and at this point, I'm pretty rooted here.
5: Well, it sounds like all of the unexpected stepping stones led you to this moment, and we ended the last segment talking about how you found people looking for poetry in spaces that, and for people that you didn't expect to be looking for poetry. And as your work, as you work as an educator, and of course as poet laureate, outreaching and passing on poetry to the next generation of upcoming poets and readers, what does your approach look like? What's important for you to convey to our next generation of poets and readers?
6: Well, on a very simple level, that poetry is for everyone, that it communicates on a deep level, and it can be difficult, but it's not where one writes to be difficult. It's difficult because it's talking about deep places in life and in experience, and those are essential to how we live our lives, to leading full lives. So my hope is in using poetry in translation, I feel like that's a little less intimidating. If people show up and they're asked to translate a poem, they can do that. If they're asked to like write the first poem in their life, there's a sense of terror there. And I don't want to heighten the sense of, oh my God, this is really difficult. But I think, as you mentioned, and I want to ask you a question in a minute, but for instance, the Chinese poems that I grew up were part of family, were part of culture. And it was not uncommon to hear a scientist quote a line from a famous poem. And that sense of poetry being in the air, being part of the tradition, I hope to make my small contribution with that. But could you talk a little bit about poetry and translation in your own background?
5: Well, I grew up in, or I spent some time in Taiwan as an elementary school and middle school student. And you mentioned, I think you mentioned you translated 20 poems from the Tang Dynasty. Well, you've got about 280 more to go because we're the Tang Dynasty poems collection. There's 300 of them. So, which is the poetry that young students in I think Asia kind of grow up in. And it's really hard to explain this part, so this is not going to be very helpful, but I've always found an affinity for Chinese poetry because there's something about the way the characters are written. And a lot of the Tang Dynasty poetry, they're structured in very specific characters and very specific lines. So they have a limited amount of space to express things. So they're not these epic poems. And it always amazes me how much history and storytelling and emotions that they can put behind, say, a line of eight characters. I'm just making that up. But there's just something about the lyricism, the musicality, as you mentioned, that really strikes me as something that's really touching for me to read. And I'm so privileged to be able to still read them today. So I don't know if that answers your question.
6: Yeah, I just want to add that for those who may not read Chinese characters, there's a kind of complexity and sophistication inside of each character that astonishes me. So when I would write out the poems character by character, stroke by stroke, for instance, I like to point out that the character Autumn has a left and a right side, and the left side is plant or plant tips, vegetation, and the right side is fire. So in writing the character Autumn, what is really creating when it's writing out an image of plant tips of natural things on fire. And if you write below Autumn and put the character heart or mind, you're writing the word sorrow. So when you write the word sorrow in Chinese, you're actually creating a metaphor through juxtaposition. Sorrow is autumn in the heart, and you're literally writing that out. So the kind of depth and complexity in a Chinese character alone is so powerful. And when you see a poet start to use those and orchestrate them, even if it's 20 characters for a full poem, it's really astonishing and breathtaking.
5: Well, obviously, we'll have to have you come back and do a host show just to talk about that, because unfortunately, we're limited amount of time here. But just some final thoughts of any advice for listeners who may be intimidated by poetry. Got about 30 seconds.
6: Well, I hope you will take a look at Transient Worlds and make a translation. That oftentimes that's the first step to writing your own poems. It's a little easier is to look at someone else's poem and think, okay, I know Spanish, I know German, let me see how I can do this. Let me play with language. And then my sort of trick is to say, having made the translation, write the poem you could only have written after having made the translation.
5: Well, thank you so much. You've been listening to Arthur Z, who is our U.S. Poet Laureate. Arthur, thank you so much for your time and for sharing your stories with us today.
6: Thank you for having me on your program.
5: And for our listeners, if you want more conversations on books and poetry, be sure to check out Where We Read by visiting ctpublic.org/where we read and sign up for our newsletter. 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

0: One in three women will experience a pelvic floor disorder at some point in their lifetimes. This spring, we talked about the prevalence of chronic pelvic and vulvovaginal pain. 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Our series, In Good Health, continues next time on 1A.
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9: So it's time for me to tell you that it's Ask or Tell Me Anything time. I've used time twice in that sentence. That was bad planning. There's not a lot of planning that goes into Ask or Tell Me Anything. In fact, all you have to do is call 888-720-9677, 888-720-WNPR, and ask me or tell me anything. If I feel that you have committed a foul and I give you a red card, you will be out of the show and there will be no appeal. All right, let's just get that all straight. Let's not have any misunderstandings here. My rulings are final. All right, so on that friendly note, we'll do Ask or Tell Me Anything after the news.

0: Live from NPR News, I'm Lakshmi Singh. President Trump confirms he called the president of FIFA to ask for review of a controversial red card call against the U.S. men's leading goal scorer. NPR's Frank Ordonez reports Trump says it should not have been a foul.
1: President Trump said he didn't even know what a red card was before the U.S. striker, Philorin Balogun, received one, which would have caused Balogun to be suspended for an elimination game against Belgium.
2: When I found out, I said, you got to be kidding. This guy just hands up. Okay, your best player is not going to play next week or in the next game. I said, wow, that's a lot of power. That's terrible.
1: Trump downplayed his intervention, but the decision to suspend the red card and allow Balogun to play has triggered even greater controversy over FIFA's disciplinary actions and raised more questions about political influence, considering Trump's close relationship with the FIFA president. Franco Ordonez, NPR News, the White House.
0: OPEC and its allies are promising to boost oil production next month. NPR's Scott Horsley reports U.S. drivers are getting a break at the gas pump.
3: Saudi Arabia and other major oil exporters promised to increase pumping by nearly 200,000 barrels a day next month, putting more downward pressure on prices. That would be the fifth consecutive production increase, though not all that oil is actually making it to market due to ongoing tension in the Strait of Hormuz. Retail gasoline prices have also been falling. AAA says the average price of regular gas is now $3.79 a gallon. That's about 40 cents less than a month ago, but still about 80 cents higher than when the U.S. launched its war with Iran. Scott Horsley, NPR News, Washington.
0: A Republican lawmaker says the veterans of foreign wars must stop using violent rhetoric. NPR's Quill Lawrence reports it's part of a debate in Congress over proposed cuts to veterans' benefits.
4: The VFW has a slogan, honor the contract, meaning don't send troops to war and then cut their benefits. Lately, that slogan's been available on T-shirts showing troops facing a firing squad, labeled bureaucrats and the media. House Veterans Affairs Committee Chairman Mike Bost called the image inflammatory and dangerous. The VFW has campaigned against a Republican proposal to pass veterans' benefit reforms, but pay for it by reducing future VA disability payments. Republicans say it's the only way to get the popular reforms into law. Democrats and several veteran service organizations say the benefits reforms can be funded from the Pentagon instead. They oppose any reductions in veterans' disability ratings. Quill Lawrence, NPR News.
0: The famous San Fermin Festival in Pamplona, Spain is underway. The Associated Press capturing big crowds at an event that kicked off with fireworks and leads to 8 bull runs, the first of which is tomorrow. From Washington, this is NPR News.
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6: From the campus of Fairfield University, this is Diana Montaño. 4 Democratic contenders for Connecticut's 1st Congressional District are taking part in a public forum today. Incumbent John Larson, as well as Luke Bronin, Jillian Gilchrist, and Ruth Fortune will field questions as they head into the August 11th primary. The forum will air on NBC Connecticut tonight at 7 p.m. A Florida-based military drone manufacturer is one step closer to setting up shop in Bridgeport. Quantum Cyber NV has signed a letter of intent to acquire metal stamping company Arcade Technology for $3.2 million, along with its 40,000-square-foot factory building in the city's East End. Quantum Cyber was previously known as Maine's Biomed NV. The company changed its name earlier this year when it shifted operations from genetic cancer diagnostics to quantum computing and cybersecurity. City Councilwoman Aneida Martinez tells Hearst Connecticut Media she wants company representatives to meet with the local neighborhood revitalization zone to ensure community input. 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
7: I'm meteorologist Garrett Archianis. Rain continues across the area this afternoon, and a flood watch is in effect through tomorrow. At this point, some areas are up around 2 inches of rain so far, and there's more to come. So there might be some high water in spots this afternoon into tonight. Remember that it's never safe to try to walk through or drive through a flood. With the Connecticut Public Radio Weather Report, I'm meteorologist Garrett Archianis.
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1: All right, it's time for Ask or Tell Me Anything. Once again, the number to call to ask or tell me anything is 888-720-9677. 888-720-WNPR. No topic off limits. No idea too small or too big. Well, I mean, they might be, but we will only find that out by putting them on the air. What else do I need to say? We've already got one call, but yeah, 888-720-9677, 888-720-WNPR. I have two things I want to bring up here. One of them, the first one is very whimsical. The second one is perhaps not. So here's the whimsical thing. In the break room today, we have Munchkins. That would be a Dunkin' Donuts product, very small donut-like things. Is there another foodstuff? It might be one of the first times I've ever used the word foodstuff. Is there another foodstuff that is named after a human or humanoid thing so that you're essentially proposing to eat a living humanoid entity? In other words, I'm not talking about Peter Pan peanut butter. That's a peanut butter. You don't eat Peter Pan. But with the Munchkins, you're supposed to eat a Munchkin, right? So I'm sure there are other products like that. I just can't think what they are. But they're all disturbing. So anyway, if you can think of one, 888-720-9677, 888-720-WNPR. But on a somewhat more serious note, I was actually kind of surprised to get up this morning and find in the, you know, Lyceum-like debate space, the debate space that so enlarges our perceptions of reality, known as X, quite a lot of people, and not just deranged members of the American right, although it was maybe mostly those, but opening with this idea, I have to sort of adjust my voice to make it sound more more jingoistic and manly. As Americans, we kind of insist on playing the other team's best, so we would always want the other team that we're playing to be at full strength. They're complaining about the fact that Belgium is now appealing the appeal of the suspension, the red card suspension of one of the U.S. players. So this, I was shocked at how many people said this, including some people whose work I have kind of liked and respected in the past. It's just not true. It's not a thing, you know? I mean, some of these were like Green Bay Packers beat writers, all of whom I follow, and I'm thinking there wasn't an atom of your being that wished that the Packers could play the Detroit Lions after Brian Branch's suspension in 2025. I mean, people involved in really competitive sports, they seek every edge they can get. And one of the edges you can get that's a great edge that you don't have to do anything to earn is if one of the other team's players is suspended. There isn't a Major League Baseball club right now that hopes they can play the Boston Red Sox when Wilson Contreras isn't suspended. You know, they're going to be very happy if their pitchers don't have to face Wilson Contreras, and they don't care why that is. I'm kind of astonished at that kind of rhetoric. I get that, yes, I mean, America wants to root for its team and all that kind of stuff. But to me, as we will discover as we begin to take calls, that process has become so impossibly muddied anyway. Yes, it looks like we are going to get calls on that. This, whether I suggest it or not, and we'll begin with Mike from Woodbury, and then we'll have Sue as well. Hi, Mike.
2: Hi, Colin. Well, yeah, you stole my thunder a little bit. I was going to jump into this. But, you know, the World Cup has been just, you know, terrific, you know, happening here in the United States. And the matches have been terrific. And all these people coming from all, except for the ticket prices, that's the only thing that's not so great. But all these people coming from all over the world and loving America and loving our food, particularly our ranch dressing, apparently, is something that's really, I guess they don't have that in Europe and places.
1: They've been working on it. They have like a secret project. Right. It's like their Manhattan project. I don't know exactly what it would be called.
2: Right.
1: The Edelweiss project is to develop a ranch dressing. They're on the verge. Anyway, continue.
2: Exactly. But anyway, so our U.S. striker, Folarin Balogun, who was actually of Nigerian parentage, but he was born in the U.S., so he's okay. He's not a foreigner.
1: If you looked at the rhetoric post Dreamer decision, it's not clear that everybody in this country believes that anymore, but continue.
2: Okay, but anyway, so So he, during the game between the U.S. and Bosnia-Herzegovina, he stepped on an opposing player's ankle, and he got the red card, and he got ejected from the game, and he can't play for another game. And, you know, and as you were kind of saying, it's like in most sports, you know, that's the end of it. You know, I guess it was somewhat controversial. People often argue with referees about the outcome. But guess what? Guess who has to stick their nose into this? And in my opinion, cast a cloud over this game that's happening tonight, which is he calls Gianni Infantino, who is his buddy, who is the president of FIFA, who gave him the FIFA Peace Prize as a consolation prize for not getting the Nobel, and says, you got to reverse this. And the guy reverses it. And so...
1: Although, as I understand what he did, because I don't think they can reverse a call. I think FIFA, even given their willingness to bend their rules, I think what he's doing is what they have done in pre-World Cup matches, which is suspend the enforcement until a later date, right? That's what they're doing with him.
2: Oh, okay. But I mean, so the game tonight is going to be like, you know, Belgium is furious, and they should be, you know, and what would be great is if either the coach, our coach, and the player said, you know what, I think we'll sit this, I'll sit this one out just because, you know, but of course that's not going to happen.
1: No, because of exactly what I said at the outset, which is that in competitive sports, every team looks for every advantage. You know, I mean, it really is very unusual for any team to get in highly competitive situations to give up on a possible advantage. So, yeah, they're not going to sit him.
2: No, they're not going to. But this is apparently unprecedented for, you know, to overturn this.
1: During the World Cup,
2: During the World Cup, you know, on the day of the match, you know. So, anyway, once again, he stuck his nose in where it's not needed or desired.
1: Yeah, and I think that's been kind of the theme of the weekend, too. I mean, you know, most presidents do not even attend the 4th of July fireworks in D.C. He showed up and he had to make a political speech at the fireworks.
2: All these communists.
1: But because he has to be the center of attention, he has to be the center of the tension in the World Cup. He's the big fat dad running out onto the field to scream at the refs during the youth soccer game, you know. And I think the thing when he tried to insert himself into the Swift Kelsey wedding night, showing up in their hotel room in that negligee. I didn't even know they made negligee. He bought the negligee at Cabela's, apparently. I didn't know you could do that. But, you know, I just
2: He put a sign. There's a sign above in Times Square someplace that says that, you know, Trump is your president, you know, to try to, like, you know, take the tension away from the wedding.
1: Step aside once in a while. Mike, great call. Well, thanks for getting us going. Our number, 888-720-9677, 888-720-WNPR. And let's talk to Sue, who is driving, but Sue is driving hands-free, and she's concentrating intently on the road ahead of her. Hi, Sue.
0: Hi, I absolutely am. I guess I wanted to piggyback on your previous caller, and I just think it's outrageous to think that Trump would have called the head of FIFA and requested that this suspension be suspended. And I just, you know, when I look at all the things Trump does and says, I just keep wondering what our children are getting out of this. It just is remarkable to me. So I had a similar call. I just wanted to know what your thoughts were, Colin.
1: Yeah, I mean, I think, first of all, one thing he's having trouble with acknowledging is he's very unpopular right now. I mean, he has like a 38% approval rating. So when he does stuff, it's probably not going to make people happy. When he gets himself involved in stuff that is none of his business, it is none of the business of the president of the United States. I know the president of the United States could be working really hard on getting this the ceasefire in Iran to actually work as a ceasefire. The president of the United States could be working hard to lower inflation, to do something about gas prices, to help farmers out, to work more on health care. But basically, all he's doing is flitting around, basking in whatever kind of – he's like a moth just a big, huge, narcissistic moth drawn to any bright light he can find. And that's what he's doing with his time right now. He's not using his time constructively on behalf of the American people.
0: Right. And again, what lesson is this teaching our kids? That's just my point.
1: I think that you can use, I don't know how old you are, but I grew up and there was this children's magazine called Highlights, which as far as I could tell was only present in doctors and dentist office. I don't know anybody who like got Highlights at home. Maybe I'm misremembering. But anyway, if you recall, there was a feature called Goofus and Gallant. There was so Gallant was sort of the good boy and Goofus was sort of the jerk. And the whole idea is don't be Goofus. So I think, I think Trump has a role to play in child rearing in America. He's Goofus. Don't be Goofus.
0: And you and I went to the same high school and attended around the same time. So I actually got Highlights in the mail. I loved it.
1: Well, I'm not going to say you were a nerd because I was definitely a nerd. So I'm sure I was doing something much more nerdy than getting Highlights. Anyway, thanks very much for your call. Let's go to Suzanne, who has put some thought into my other question, which once again is apropos of munchkins. Are there other things that we are invited to eat that are the names of humans or humanoid forms? You've got these, Susan. You've got these.
3: Yes. Mary Jane's and Babe Ruth's.
1: Oh, yeah. Fine work. That's fine
3: Thank
1: work.
3: You.
1: Yeah. I remember Babe Ruth's. I'm trying to remember, is it Babe Ruth's or Baby Ruth's? Or maybe there were two products. But what were Mary Jane's besides shoes?
3: There was a little candy. The little candies, they're rectangular. They kind of taste like peanut butter. I just had one yesterday.
1: Oh, really?
3: They're very old-fashioned, so I'm dating myself.
1: Yes, but on the other hand, they are currently available. Unless you've been hoarding them, they are currently available for you to eat yesterday.
3: Yeah, at a little general store.
1: Yeah. The Isaac Moss Report is doing some research for us today. The Isaac Moss Report, first of all, wonders about Madeleines. That's a really good one. That's Proust, they eat the Madeleines. I like that. I like the Prousty one. And then on a less Prousty basis, the Isaac Moss Report has reported that there's actually a type of candy, a snack food, a Spanish cookie brand called Filipinos. And so you just, she has put pictures here in the thread. She's put pictures of something called, let's see, the brand is sold in 40 countries, Portugal, Finland, Sweden, Netherlands, Morocco. I bet you a lot of those World Cup soccer players are hopped up on Filipinos. It's probably one of the reasons they play the way they do.
3: Probably the winning teams are all hyped up on that.
1: And now Robin is suggesting that there's something people eat called Dutch baby. You just made that up, Robin. Dutch baby. People don't eat Dutch baby. I'm sorry I ever asked about this. All right.
3: The Big Mac wasn't named after you, right?
1: No, it was not. That's a fair one, too. There are more of these than I actually had suspected. All right. Suzanne, you have a very fertile mind, and we appreciate that. All right. So we've got time, I think, to take one more. That sounds good. Okay. Let's do Kelsey in Canterbury, which sounds like the name of maybe like a Netflix series or something. Kelsey in Canterbury. Anyway, go ahead.
4: Thanks, Colin. I have a non-soccer or food-related one. So I wanted to tell you about an organization I work with called Braver Angels, and we are focused on reducing political polarization and bridging the partisan divide. So we do this by hosting workshops. We have a lot of in-person experiences that people can come out to and learn from other people. We have some online trainings that are actually really good that you can just spend an hour learning how to combat your own inner polarizer and how to have better conversations with people who you disagree with. So I wanted you and your listeners to know that if you're kind of over all the polarization, you should join us. And there's a lot to learn and a lot of fun to be
1: had. So how do people join in? In other words, what would be the entry-level experience with Braver Angels? Is there like a one-on-one or something you do online, or do you have to have them come to your company and help you or something?
4: No. So actually, you can just go to braverangels.org. And then what I would do is I would search for the Connecticut Alliance. Yeah. That's our local chapter. And probably the first thing that I would do is do one of the online trainings.
1: Okay.
4: So there's some about like family and politics, how to navigate those types of conversations. Just really good, interesting things that you can do all on your own and learn a little bit. And if that resonates with you, you can join the Alliance and get involved in other ways.
1: I think this it sounds like the thing we need right now. So, Kelsey from Canterbury, thank you so much for telling us about it. Okay, we'll take one more call from Don. We'll probably do kind of it turns out there's like way more of this than my paltry imagination had been able to summon to mind when I was looking at the box of munchkins in the break room. But here's Don from Greenwich with another suggestion. Hi, Don.
5: Hi, Colin. Yeah, just quick and clean here. Just two words. Gingerbread man.
1: Yeah, that's true. I mean, it's not exactly a product, but you're right. It's still a thing that we eat that is, and we are also just familiar with it in a kind of semi-animated state, too.
5: Yeah, and it has a face, and it has arms and legs.
1: It's got a storyline. You know. Isn't there a you can't catch me, I'm the gingerbread man? Isn't that's like a thing of some kind, a nursery rhyme?
5: I don't know that one, but anyway.
1: All right, thank you very much. Yeah, I think that was a Hitchcock movie, but I'm not sure. No, you can't catch me, I'm the gingerbread man. That's from somewhere. All right, so it's definitely from somewhere. All right. So you can call up about anything you want to. I do feel like I feel so bad about, like, I played soccer for a long time. I'm not saying I played it beautifully, but I played club soccer in college, and then I played adult soccer until I was about 35. And then at the age of 40? No, I was older than that. The age of 46, excuse me. I was playing soccer. I was trying to familiarize my son and his friends. You know, some kids just don't want to join the town league and have to wear uniforms and go to practices and stuff. But I wanted these kids to play some soccer. So I had this thing. They were all like 11, 12, 13 years old. I would bring them, sometimes with another adult to help me, to a local school on Sunday afternoons, and we would all play soccer. And I had one rule that I had was that we don't keep score. Instead, at a certain point, I would yell out, next goal wins. Now, even if everybody secretly knew that the score was 7-1, it kind of just made it possible for either side to win. I wasn't really too interested in teaching them ruthless competition. But also, it was fun for me to play. Still at my decrepit age, I could still do this. See, it was 2000. I was 40. Yeah, I was 46 years old. So at that time, and then we're going to go to a break after this. At that time, Mia Hamm had sort of really kind of made her mark on women's soccer. And Mia Hamm had this great cutback. She had a cutback move that was like, it was the best. And so there's that thing you do when you're playing sports, like you're in the corner with the basketball and you go, Steph Curry, and then you ideally drain the three-pointer. You call out the name of the person that you're going to be. So I decided I was going to do, in the moment, I wanted to do a cutback. And I yelled, Mia Hamm! And I did my cutback, and I completely snapped and severed my quadriceps tendon, the tendon that connects the thigh muscle to the patella. So now there was no... that's not a good thing. Okay. There was nothing connecting the muscle to the kneecap, so that when they took me to the hospital, which was the next thing that happened, and they put you on the table and they tell you to lift your leg and nothing happens because you're contracting the muscle the way that you typically would, but the kneecap doesn't know that. So anyway, that was the end of all my soccer playing. But, it's a game that I really loved my whole life, and it's probably the game that I miss playing more than any other sport I ever played. And so it's been kind of nice to have everybody, everybody's kind of catching up with it. I think this World Cup in particular, because it's in the U.S. and because the USMNT has been, pretty competitive so far, people are kind of getting into it. And then who has to go ruin it? Who has to go staggering in there because he's tired of his just hemorrhaging poll numbers and try to court a whole new type of popularity by meddling in something that is none of the business of the president of the United States? Who has to go do that? Somebody with a deep, deep personal chasm, an abyss that can never be filled by anything because there's something horrible that I believe I blame his Scottish mother for toilet training him that way. I think that's the problem. But then somebody told me that she didn't pay that much attention to him. So maybe she didn't toilet train him well enough. I don't know. I'm looking for someone to blame. Let's take a break. Our number, 888-720-9677. 888-720-WNPR.

0: The Iran war hasn't ended yet, as much as the president would like it to. But the United States of America's ongoing fight in Somalia has no end in sight. And the president is ramping up airstrikes, which means civilians are dying. But the president never really talks about our fight in Somalia. So we are going to, on the next Today Explained.
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0: That's Bet on You by Anderson .Paak and Chung Ha. What a great song. That could have been, that would have been my song in the summer choice. I mean, I don't, we don't get to say. This is Ask or Tell Me Anything. We call it All Calls internally, 888-720-9677, 888-720-WNPR. And here we go. We're going to go back to the phones here. There are people who do, oddly enough, I would have guessed that the thing people wanted to talk about most, just having judged from social media earlier today, is the World Cup and Donald Trump's interference in it. On the other hand, a lot of people seem very interested in talking about things that are foodstuffs that are sort of people, that are named after people. And there turned out to be a lot more of them than I had imagined. But be aware that anything is okay to talk about. All topics are welcome. 888-720-9677. 888-720-WNPR. And here is Dennis from New Milford. Hi, Dennis.
1: Hi, Colin. How's things going today?
0: Things are going just fine, Dennis.
1: Good to hear. I heard a little bit in before about competitors, and I had a personal experience with I went to an autograph show and I met Al Downing, who was the pitcher who faced Henry Aaron, who hit his 715th home run to break Babe Ruth's record.
0: Yeah.
1: And I kind of asked him about it because he has a little eccentricity where it's never 715 in his home. It's always quarter after seven, and he'll sign an autograph, you know, Al Downing quarter after seven. And I kind of asked him about that. And he said that, you know, when you're a competitor at the highest level, but, you know, at professional level like that, he goes, you know, you don't get there unless you really have, you know, the force behind you like that. And, you know, when it comes to a game and, like, you know, the star player's injured and on the other team, something, hey, that's just how it goes, you know. And those guys are just, they're going out there and they're going to play and they're going to play hard. And, you know, wherever the dice land is where it lands.
0: I think that's true. I mean, which does not foreclose good sportsmanship. You can tip your cap to the other guy, to the other woman, the other person. There are plenty of opportunities to do that and to express that. And I've never liked, like, the kind, there are certain coaches who, for example, don't like it if there's a opposing player, like on the basketball court, who's on the floor, who's fallen down, and your player goes over and helps that person up. I've never liked the kind of coach that goes, don't do that. In fact, from a gamesmanship point of view, if you spend the whole game helping the other team to their feet, that can get into their into their heads just as easily. Like, oh, we're the ones who need help. So I've never liked that kind of cutthroat stuff, but I get it. And to tell you the truth, I mean, the biggest problem with it is that it bleeds into cheating so easily. I mean, Lance Armstrong was the product of a culture looking for ways to shave, you know, minutes off of a time, you know, where the difference between victory and defeat was sometimes pretty narrow, where anything you could possibly do to help yourself. And so one of the reasons we see in the Olympics, not just Lance Armstrong, but various kinds of other kinds of doping and stuff like that, they've been brought up in a culture where anything you can possibly do to exceed your visible limits, you should try to do that. And if we're not careful, the way that we coach people and the way we bring athletes up, they start doing stuff like that. And of course that's the bad line. But yeah, I actually remember Al Downing, and I think, correct me if I'm wrong, I'm guessing you're a Yankees fan.
1: Yep.
0: I think he was mostly during a kind of a fallow period, the kind of Horace Clark era, circa 66, 67, 68, where it was a little bit of a valley in the otherwise triumphalist story of the New York Yankees.
1: Yes, it's when he was pitching, and I think he had one of his better years in 67. I just kind of looked real quick to look at his record overall in case we talk a little more. But, you know, he ended up going around a 16-year career.
0: Yeah, well, nothing wrong with that. Dennis, thanks so much for your call. We got plenty of open lines here, 888-720-9677, 888-720-WNPR. I want to mention something that I was at yesterday, because I got asked. So Hartford had this thing, and I guess it was sort of statewide, too. To this moment, I still don't entirely understand the structure of it, but it was called the Long Weekend. And the idea was to sort of take kind of a 5-day stretch of time and create some interesting programming around it. And so in Hartford, they had the Hartford Film Festival. This is the second year of that. But they had just lots of other kind of arts events and open museums, free admission to the Athenaeum and stuff like that. I was asked by the Connecticut Forum to be there in the Burr Mall, which is between the Athenaeum and City Hall. It's where the Stegosaurus is, for the home stretch of the events on Sunday afternoon. And so there was this afternoon there where there were local dance troupes, including the Breakdancing Shakespeare people from Hartford Stage, and a great drum ensemble with Alvin Carter Jr., people like that. And just also people milling around, a lot of food trucks. I think they were calling it the Great American Potluck or something. There were food trucks. And what they wanted was a few people just to sort of mill around and talk to people sitting at tables. And I don't know, you know, it struck me that I could conceivably be construed as a nuisance in that form, but I decided it was worth trying anyway. It was such a wonderful afternoon. There wasn't like a huge, huge crowd there, but there was a healthy crowd for most of the time. I was aware of the fact that I don't spend as much time as I used to in that kind of unstructured environment where I'm out in Hartford or New Haven and there are people milling around and you wind up having those random conversations with people, conversations that you weren't expected to have and couldn't have planned, where people get to come up to maybe to me and talk about this show or my columns or whatever. And, you know, that kind of backed up against this generally festive environment. I was actually coaxed into one kind of line dancing situation by one of the groups. I immediately messed it up, too. I'm really bad at that kind of thing. But just, you know, nobody taking themselves too seriously. And kids around, and the mayor was around, and one of his kids joined the drum ensemble, and it was just, there's not enough of that. And so I was so thrilled at the end when it was announced by Tanisha Dugan that what they're going to do is take that concept, move it to the fall of 2027, and create kind of a Hartford Arts and Culture fall weekend that will include the Hartford Film Festival. And I just think we're so politicized and polarized right now. We're all spending way too much time on social media, you know, communicating with people we don't like. And we're not spending, maybe I should just speak for myself. I feel like I'm not spending enough time out in the fresh air with just, you know, once again, kind of randomized groups of people. The Real Art Ways Creative Cocktail Hour used to be a great environment for that. Right now they're closed while they're expanding. But those kinds of things are really important. They're part of the lifeblood of it. They're part of the connective tissue of a community. I mean, what I have is this group of people I walk with every single day in the park with our dogs. And we just talk about whatever, and there's no real plan, and nobody's divided up into any kind of, you know, ideological subsets or anything like that. People just talk. But we need way more of that. So I'm psyched by the idea that they're going to preserve the idea. All right, here is Terry in Stamford. Here we go with Terry. Terry, you have the floor.
2: Hi. I called because I'm concerned about our rising temperatures and climate change. And I think we missed an opportunity on Saturday when so much attention was focused on Washington and on the mall and on the chaos, some of which came from these high temperatures. I think we missed an opportunity to connect that those high temperatures with Trump's promotion of fossil fuels and his attacks on renewable energy. And I was surprised that no one drew that connection. And one thing I think that most people don't talk about is that, you know, these things are going to continue. There is really no upper bound on rising temperatures. Every year they go higher and higher. And if heat indices like 110 degrees are unbearable, how will we survive it when the heat indices get 10 or 20 degrees higher? And I just think we need to focus more public attention on this problem and bring pressure on Trump to change his policies.
0: Yeah, I mean, I certainly agree with everything except the idea that bringing pressure will cause him to do anything. There's so many things about Trump that are bizarre. I was reading this interesting, it was the review of the new Jonathan Swan and Maggie Haberman book in the New York Times, where they talked about, there's sort of an idea that's been kind of baked into Western culture and maybe culture generally, that when something wrong is revealed, then the process of correcting the wrong or punishing the wrongdoer begins. And that Trump has managed to completely upend that. And when things are discovered about him that are bad, like, you know, he made $2.2 billion off the first year of his presidency, it doesn't cause him any trouble at all. He doesn't get in any trouble. It would be... It would be like in all of Shakespeare's tragedies if nobody ever paid any price for anything. It's kind of like that. So, but yes, you're absolutely right about this. Fortunately, the rest of the world is doing a little bit better than we are, in some cases a lot better than we are at addressing these problems. It drives me nuts. The thing I was going to say was, the thing that strikes me as insane in that way, just kind of a violation of the way things used to be, is when Trump actually goes after wind projects. Like, I understand why you might want to suck up to the fossil fuel industry if you're Donald Trump. Trump, that's very on brand. But he wouldn't be the first politician to do that, and to, on behalf of the fossil fuel industry, repeatedly assert its primacy. It was Sarah Palin who gave us drill, baby, drill. But this is different. This is like actually hating on and doing your best to interfere with and, if possible, halt wind farms and stuff like that.
2: I know.
0: And, you know, as I drive around, I'm sure you sound even more tuned into this than I am, but as I drive around, I often look at spaces. I've said this before on these shows, where I

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1: 209-677-888-720-WNPR. And if there are no calls, one of the things that I'm interested in pointing out today, something I learned this weekend, is the connection between cheese and separation of church and state. But anyway, let's talk to Jim first, and then we'll go to a break. This is Jim in Canton. Hi, Jim.
2: Good afternoon. Yes, just a quick follow-on point about the Flo Balogun situation, yeah. The U.S. men's soccer player. Mm-hmm. It's really quite ironic. His parents are Nigerian, mm-hmm. were living in London, and were visiting the U.S., and his mother was 7 months pregnant. Airline would not let her back on the airplane, hence he was born in New York City. Hence he is an American.
1: Yeah, and, you know, after the Dreamer decision, if you were on social media, particularly on X, there were so many conservative politicians and just sort of right-wing trolls and stuff like that say, you mean, you know, just anybody can just show up here and have a baby and then leave, and then the baby is, you know, well, yeah, this is the guy that they, as you're saying, this is the person that they are going to bat
2: for. He ticks all the boxes. I mean, he's lived all his life in England.
1: Yeah. See, he is a birthright citizen soccer player, football player, baby. Yeah, or something like that. Yeah, he's a football anchor baby. All right, Jim, thanks for driving home that point a little bit more and doing it so well. We'll take a break and we'll come back. You can call 888-720-9677. In the meantime, 888-720-WNPR.

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1: I'm Scott Tong. As wildfires burn in the American West, we hear from a former federal firefighter about this summer.
2: Things will definitely get worse until rains come, and good soaking rains.
1: And he talks about crew members who died doing their jobs in Colorado. 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
5: So many people to thank, and I'm grateful to have so many people to thank, starting with the Jedi Master himself, Obi-Wan Gina Matruda. He is our technical producer today. Robin Doyen-Aiken, who's our boss, is on the phones. And I believe this is a joint production. This show is a joint production of two sort of major communications entities around here anyway. Anyway, that would be Lily.

0: Enticing Quality Entertainment Productions, and the Isaac Moss Report. So thanks to all of you. And we are doing Ask or Tell Me Anything, 888-720-9677, 888-720-WNPR. Let's go to Chris in Avon. Hi, Chris.
1: Hello, Pat. 4th of July. I hope you had a good time.
0: I did.
1: There's been a number, it's been a process for me because I was kind of dreading this 4th of July. First of all, because I hate the heat, but it's always hot on the 4th of July. But, you know, between the combination of the Knicks winning and then the World Cup starting, and that turned out to be a lot more fun than I wondered it whether it was going to be. The visitors seem to have been welcomed by their towns really well, and they brought their own joy and fun to it. So I think it was going the way I think it was meant to go until yesterday, but I'm not I'm still going to cheer for the men today. They had nothing to do with this really, and they deserve their shot. It's just too bad that the water's been muddied for them. But on the other thing was that I participated in a number of things that happened in Hartford to celebrate the 4th, and they were all very cool. And the one thing that's still going on is the exhibit at the Wadsworth Athenaeum.
0: The American landscape one, the American art one, yeah.
1: Yeah, absolutely terrific. We went on Thursday. And there was a pretty good crowd there, and some of the art was really astonishing. So,
0: I thought when I got done yesterday on the mall, I thought maybe I'll. And then I thought, no, I'm a tired old man. I'm going to go home. I was very close to just running up those steps though, and going in there. And now I wish I had, but I'll try to get there and see it. Yeah, it's still there.
1: It's still there.
0: All right. So for $700. What was the first thing? It's the Stegosaurus is not the correct answer. What was the first thing placed on the grounds of the Wadsworth Athenaeum? The first sculpture or statue or piece of publicly viewable art placed on the grounds?
1: Oh, that's totally unfair.
0: I'm offering you $700.
1: That's fair.
0: It's not like you have to pay me $700 if you don't know. Now, the correct answer is the statue of Nathan Hale. And here's the interesting thing. I was telling some people about this yesterday. The guy who did that statue of Nathan, I'm obsessed with Nathan Hale. Somehow or other, we've never done a Nathan Hale episode, but I'm obsessed with Nathan Hale. So that particular statue was done by a guy who had been a bricklayer. He was from Nova Scotia. He was a naturalized citizen here from Nova Scotia. And he'd been a bricklayer, and he'd been supposedly working at the state capitol and had taken a fall. I assume off a scaffolding or something, and had been so badly injured that he really couldn't return to the work of being a bricklayer. But it turned out he had this other, previously undiscovered talent. And it's actually a very nice rendering. I mean, we don't know what Nathan Hale looked like, but
1: he's a very handsome man on that statue.
0: Yes. And he was believed that I think there is, I wish Mary Beth Baker were still alive. She was the person who was really kind of an expert on a lot of this stuff, but there was a certain amount of indication in some of the writings from the time and stuff that he was a bit of a head turner. So I think that's accurate too. But anyway, that's my piece of useless information that I am imparting to you.
1: I feel the better for it.
0: So, and I feel good that I don't have to pay you $700 too. So I think we're both happy at this point. I mean, it's a win-win, although it doesn't necessarily involve winning for one of us. All right, so lines are open, 888-720-9677, 888-720-WNPR. In the absence of any calls, I will explain the connection between separation of power and large amounts of cheese. And it goes something like this. As many of you realize, the term separation of powers does not exist in the Constitution. It's not part of the Bill of Rights. What exists instead there is the so-called Establishment Clause, which, by the way, Connecticut stayed in violation of for a really long time. That's a whole other story. I said it's actually not unconnected from what I'm about to tell you. What we knew and what I have long known is separation of powers exists in a letter that Thomas Jefferson wrote to the Baptists of Danbury, Connecticut, because the Baptists of Danbury, Connecticut, were suffering under what they, I think, correctly perceived as the unfair establishment of a state religion. So Congregationalism was essentially a state religion. And so everybody was also just dunking on the Baptists. And Baptists wrote to Thomas Jefferson, and they wrote him a letter. They said, why everybody just keep dunking on us? What can be done about this? And that may not have been their exact words. But and so Jefferson writes back to them, and he says this thing about separation of church and state. Now, that phrase has been widely has been open to sort of widely disparate kinds of interpretation. What did he exactly mean? And it doesn't have the force of law anyway. It's just a letter to some Baptists. Now, I knew all of that. But what I didn't know was something else. And what I didn't know is the thing that I know. I could do this from memory anyway. But so there was this guy named John Leland, and he was, in fact, a Baptist. And he was profiled in the New York Times, in their magazine on Sunday. And the point was that he was one of the people who was really kind of making that case all along, the case that maybe led to, ultimately, the idea of separation of church and state. But the other thing that he did on this one particular occasion, and now I have to pull it up because I won't get the numbers right, but he also had encouraged the women of his Baptist community in Western Massachusetts to produce what he would bill as the greatest cheese in America. Now, by greatest, this, of course, was the early 19th century, 1801, to be specific. Greatest meant biggest. And it was going to be a gift for Thomas Jefferson. So he shows up. The women worked very hard on this. I don't know why it was a women's job, but it was. It was 1801. That's who made the cheese. So, at least in this occasion. So they made a monstrous wheel of cheese. This is from the New York Times, Sunday Magazine. A monstrous wheel of cheese that required the milk of 900 cows, weighed 1,235 pounds, and measured more than 4 feet in diameter. They decorated the top with the I shouldn't be reading this, because now Trump is going to want a bigger wheel of cheese than this. But they decorated the top with the third president's personal seal, "Rebellion to tyrants is obedience to God." And to this day, "Rebellion to Tyrants is Obedience to God" is one of the more popular cheese brands in America. Go to your grocer's refrigerator case and make sure they have "Rebellion to Tyrants, Tyrants is Obedience to God." I think both an American cheese, a Swiss cheese, and a Havarti as well. So Leland, this Baptist minister, transports the cheese to Washington by sleigh, sloop, and wagon. I mean, Paul Revere had it relatively easy. This guy had to get this huge amount of cheese to Washington, D.C. from Western Massachusetts. And so on New Year's Day in 1802, Jefferson personally accepted the cheese and had it displayed in the East Room of the White House, where it remained for at least a year until, according to one account, it became a maggot-filled mess that was dumped into the Potomac. Which, to me, you really had me at maggot-filled mess. But anyway, what's the connection? At the same time, on the same day in 1802, the same New Year's Day that he accepted this mammoth amount of cheese, Jefferson forged that line that would shape legal arguments and Supreme Court opinions for years to come, writing to the Danbury Baptist Church and Association in Connecticut to explain his reluctance to proclaim public days of fasting and Thanksgiving. He said that the First Amendment's Establishment Clause had built a wall of separation between church and state. And now you know. Now you know the rest of the story. I wonder, do I dare to? Frank, can you do this in 30 seconds? That's what you've got. Can you do it in 30 seconds?
2: Thought experiment. Yeah. Yes, thought experiment. If this had happened to the team of Cape Verde and one of their players got a red card, and do you think if the president of Cape Verde called FIFA, did you think they would get a review?
0: I don't think he would get his call answered. I'm also a little confused. Has anybody else noticed? It's too late to do anything about this, but has anybody else noticed that NPR has been saying Cape Verde? They're not saying, I've always said Verde, like, you know, the E, the second E pronounced and pronounced kind of an A sound. But I don't really know why I was doing that, because the other cool kids were doing it, apparently. I don't know. Anyway, we have to stop now. Gene, you can bring up the music. Thanks for listening today. It's Ask or Tell Me Anything. We do it most Mondays until someone stops us.

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1: Parallel government in Somalia. They have a de facto state within Somalia's borders. So with the U.S. carrying out airstrikes, propping up counter-insurgency operations, I just feel like they want to fight al-Shabaab, but they're doing more harm. Because you have to bear in mind, every time a bomb or a missile falls from the sky, it forces more young people to take up arms and join the insurgency. So I think that's just my observation.
2: Mohamed Gabobe in The Guardian, at Al Jazeera, all over. He's a freelance journalist based in Mogadishu. When we're back on Today Explained, we're going to ask a colleague of ours at Vox why we don't hear much about this war of ours stateside.
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2: Josh Keating, senior correspondent at Vox, covering foreign policy, national security. I want to ask you a question that you yourself asked in a piece you wrote for Vox earlier this year. Why is the United States bombing Somalia so much, and why isn't anyone talking about it?
11: Well, I'll take the first part of that first. There are really two reasons. One is that Somalia is an increasingly important country when it comes to the global ISIS network. Since ISIS has been sort of degraded and lost its territorial control in Syria and Iraq, a lot of the sort of focus of the leadership has shifted to Somalia. And actually, there are some senior officials who say that the global caliph, the head of ISIS, is actually located in Somalia now.
12: Africa remains a nexus theater from which the United States cannot shift its gaze. ISIS controls our global network from Somalia.
13: It was the Islamic State's new stronghold. From this village in northern Somalia, jihadists sought to expand the group's influence worldwide and finance other factions across the continent.
11: That doesn't fully answer the question, though, because there are other countries where there are ISIS and al-Qaeda cells operating, where the U.S. is not conducting as many airstrikes. And, you know, the U.S. is also launching strikes against al-Shabaab, which doesn't really pose as direct a threat to the U.S. homeland. So basically, the conclusion I've come to is that, to a certain extent, the war on terrorism works on autopilot, that these strikes just continue to happen unless somebody takes a step to stop them. You know, I think the reason we saw strikes go down when Joe Biden was president is they put these new targeting rules into place where basically the military had to get approval from the White House to launch a counterterrorism strike against, one of these senior ISIS or al-Shabaab terrorists. Hmm. When Trump returned to the White House, he got rid of those rules. So now basically AFRICOM, the U.S. Africa Command, has much more authority to launch strikes

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1: You leave with one thing today. I hope it's a better appreciation for lamprey and their role in what they do in their environment.
2: The long eel-like fish starts its life cycle in freshwater in places like this brook. It then moves out to the ocean where its jawless mouth, rimmed with teeth, attaches to larger fish to drain them of blood and other fluids.
1: A lot of people are freaked out by lamprey because of their mouths, right? They have this huge whorl of teeth. It looks like, I don't know, a vortex of pain. And in their adult phase, they are parasitic, and so they have a bad reputation.
2: But Buckman says volunteers don't have to worry about that today, with the lamprey returning to fresh water to build nests, spawn, and die.
1: When they are on their spawning runs, they are not feeding. So you do not have to worry about being parasitized by an adult lamprey when they're on their spawning run. That's not what they're doing in the freshwater.
2: Volunteers look for piles of rocks that the lamprey stack to build nests. Buckman stops to examine one possible specimen.
1: I actually suspect what this is potentially an older fall fish nest. Fall fish are a minnow-like species. They get kind of big, but they actually build like pyramid-type piles of pebbles to nest in. So good eye, looking for the right thing.
2: Buckman says lamprey play a big role in the watershed's ecosystem in several ways.
1: And the cool thing about lamprey with their nest building is that sort of movement of cobble and rocks and all sorts of stuff in the substrate actually ends up creating habitat for other things too, like macroinvertebrates, which are at the bottom of the food chain for a lot of things. People sort of discount the importance of insects and insect larvae.
2: The lamprey also provide nutrients to the ecosystem when they die. They're consumed by birds of prey, small organisms that eat decaying animals.
1: Anything that needs a little snack.
2: Ultimately, though, this outing yields no lamprey or lamprey nests. Buckman says zero is still an important data point to compare against previous years.
1: We are seeing a year like this where there's zero nests in a spot where we have seen them previously. That sort of clue towards looking for what might be driving these population level differences of who's returning to the river.
2: Lots of factors could be at play for lower lamprey numbers, Buckman says. Last year was hot and rivers ran low, potentially complicating migration. But the bottom line is lampreys belong here.
1: They are native to the Connecticut River watershed. We want them here. They're ecosystem engineers.
2: And Buckman says they're cool.
1: I actually really love getting people out here to walk in a stream and look for nests and learn something about lampreys, which I think we're sort of moving the needle on that, but they're generally an underappreciated fish.
2: Buckman hopes upcoming river surveys in Massachusetts and New Hampshire yield more lamprey and more nests. Chris Polanski, Connecticut Public Radio.
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1: For Connecticut Public Radio, I'm John Henry Smith. In an NBC Connecticut debate today, the four candidates in the 1st Congressional District Democratic primary debated how to respond to the Trump administration's crackdown on immigrants. Former Hartford Mayor Luke Bronin says people brought to the United States as children should be allowed to become citizens.
2: We have to abolish ICE because ICE has become a lawless agency. It is, at this point, full of people who were recruited by ads that look like they come out of Call of Duty, that are glorifying violence.
1: Congressman John Larson says he supports increased border protection paired with a path to citizenship for immigrants.

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1: Military for Donald Trump terrorizing blue communities and abducting people off the streets, which is not the country we want or love.
2: Hartford Board of Education member Ruth Fortune says immigrants should be offered a path to citizenship.
3: Offer a path to citizenship to all of the immigrants who have been working really hard, are parts of their communities, many of whom have been here for decades, but there's no path for them to obtain legal status.
2: But President Trump and many Republicans in Congress would likely block Democratic efforts to soften the current surge in immigration enforcement. Homeless advocates in New Haven say the city did not do enough to protect unhoused residents during the heat wave this past weekend. Connecticut Public's Abigail Brown reports.
4: Advocates say that before they pushed for cooling centers over the holiday weekend, the city had no plans for one. Sean Gargamelli McCrate is with the Unhoused Activist Community Team.
5: There was no plan in place until people on the front line sort of said their health is going to be affected, and we know what the risks are associated with prolonged exposure to these high heats.
4: Gargamelli McCrate says it's the latest instance in a pattern of behavior from the city not prioritizing helping unhoused residents. Libraries often act as cooling centers, but they were closed Friday and Saturday for the holiday. New Haven Mayor Justin Ellicker says City Hall was kept open late after hearing from the advocates.
6: We had a conversation with them and thought they had good feedback, and we tweaked the plan because of it.
4: Ellicker says about a dozen people visited the cooling centers on Friday and Saturday. Abigail Brown, Connecticut Public Radio.
2: If you've been shopping for clothes or cookware recently, you might see some products carrying a new warning label. As Connecticut Public's Anya Pinello explains, the state is alerting customers to the presence of forever chemicals.
7: Forever chemicals, also known as PFAS, are added to items to make them waterproof or resistant to stains and grease. You can think of waterproof mascara or a nonstick pan. But the chemicals are incredibly slow to break down, and they can lead to serious health effects like increased risk of cancer or decreased fertility. That's why Connecticut is requiring household items that have forever chemicals added to them to display a new warning label. One that says made with PFAS or similar wording. You can expect to see the new labels on cosmetics, period products, cookware, baby items, clothing, furniture, and more. The labels are part of a longer process to outright ban items with PFAS added to them starting in 2028. Anya Pinello, Connecticut Public Radio.
2: And in honor of America's 250th birthday, elected officials publicly read the Declaration of Independence at the Old State House in Hartford.
8: Happy birthday, America. Thank you so much for coming.
2: Connecticut Public's Matt Dwyer was there.
9: We hold these truths to be self-evident, that all men are created equal.
10: That's Lieutenant Governor Susan Bicewicz. Middletown State Representative Kai Belton says she was asked why she would want to take part in the reading as a black woman, given the country's history includes slavery and racism. Belton gave her answer at the ceremony, standing on a stage with other officials who were mostly women or people of color who could not have voted at the country's founding.
9: That is exactly why I want to go. Look around. This is exactly why this is important, because it speaks to the beautiful story of America and the progress that we have made over time and the work that our ancestors have done generations after generations, and today the work that we are all doing to make this a better place for us all.
10: The room where she stood in the Old State House was the same room where captives from the slave ship Amistad were tried in 1840 after they took over the ship where they were imprisoned. I'm Matt Dwyer, Connecticut Public Radio.
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0: Coming up.
1: And I was like, so the problem is, I don't know anything, actually.
0: When has that stopped anybody, huh? First, though, let's do the numbers. Dow Industrial's up 155 points today, 0.3%, finished at 53,055. That's another record, should you be keeping track. NASDAQ gained 288 points, 1.1%, 26,121. The S&P 500 added 54.7 tenths%, 75.37. Microsoft is cutting 4,800 jobs, about 2% of its global workforce, as it overhauls its Xbox gaming unit and restructures in order to pay for what? What's it paying for? All the AI investments it has made. Microsoft down 1% on the news. Apple improved about 1.3%. The World Cup continues this week, as you might have heard. Some advice if you are planning to go, leave your drone at home. The TSA says that since the start of the tournament, more than 600 drones have been seized across all 11 U.S. host cities. Why would you think it's okay to bring a drone to that game? You can barely bring in drinking water. Drone parts maker Unusual Machines plummeted 1.9%. 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
0: This is Marketplace. I'm Kai Rizdahl. If you bring up the topic of algae right now, one's mind, even if somehow, miraculously, you are mostly removed from the grind of the daily news cycle, one's mind likely goes to the reflecting pool in front of the Lincoln Memorial. But algae doesn't play favorites, and it can thrive in far larger bodies of water. To wit, every year the National Oceanic and Atmospheric Administration predicts just how bad the algae is going to be on Lake Erie. And the latest forecast is just out. Moderate harmful algae blooms is the guess for the year. And those algal blooms are obviously a bummer for fish and for kids who want to go swimming, but they've got massive economic implications, too, for the people living nearby and folks just visiting as well. From the warm, slightly green waters of Lake Erie, Marketplace's Kaylee Wells explains.
15: The blooms are a big enough deal that Lake Erie is dotted with little buoys, constantly monitoring how much algae is in the water. It takes several minutes in a zippy speedboat to travel far enough offshore to see one up close. On the way, one of the scientists captures a jar full of water and holds it up to the light. It looks clear enough to drink. But then she throws a net with a filter on the end overboard and drags it through roughly 1,000...

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0: This is The World. I'm Marco Werman.
1: And I'm Carolyn Beeler. Today's show would not be complete without sports, starting with the World Cup. Play continues today and not without controversy.
0: That's right. Team USA striker Folarin Balogun is eligible to play against Belgium. He was supposed to sit out today's game after being given a red card in the match against Bosnia-Herzegovina, but FIFA officials lifted the suspension, reportedly after a call from President Trump. European football clubs have blasted the move. Norway's coach, Ståle Solbakken, put it this way.
5: So it's a bad, bad, bad, bad, bad decision.
0: And that's five bads, in case you were not counting.
1: But speaking of Norway, it was a very good day yesterday for the team. The Vikings beat Brazil, knocking the five-time champs out of the tournament. The decisive goal came from Erling Haaland.
6: Haaland! Oh, wonderful! He has nailed it for Norway! Their greatest day!
1: It was Haaland's seventh goal of the tournament, which put him in a three-way tie for top scorer.

0: 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By the PRX Ambassador Council, whose members include Serena Altschuler, John and Kimberly Morch, Christopher Sakara, Jennifer Carroll, Belinda Kylie, Lawrence Hall, and Dan Tauber. The World's theme music is composed by Ned Porter. The World is a co-production of GBH Boston and PRX.
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5: Arthur C. had a non-traditional path to becoming the U.S. Poet Laureate. Born in 1950 to Chinese immigrants, his family wanted him to pursue a safe career path that would assure security and prosperity. But while studying at MIT, he felt the call to write and study poetry, a call that changed the trajectory of his life. This is Where We Live from Connecticut Public Radio. I'm Catherine Shin. Today, he joins us for a conversation on poetry, the power of language in bridging worlds, through the art of translation. That's up next on Where We Live. Join us.